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2: And I thought, well, I can be of some service there maybe, in which I was, I guess. And one day, three people showed up where we were meeting at and in one of the buildings. And they came in and walked in, and they said, "We have to minister to you." And this is all, of course.
3: You didn't know them?
2: Oh, I didn't know them. They didn't know us, in fact, as it turned out. And they just stood in front of us, and one of them started talking to us, and it sounded like God was speaking to us. And it was all the words, like God was telling us how much he loved us, and he had a plan for that place and for all of us. And it was really very, very special. Not only that part, but while he was speaking, I had these waves of love that were going through my body, just hitting me continually, this love that I've never had before and never have since, quite the same.
3: And how old were you then?
2: I was 25 years old, so it's about 53 years ago.
3: Okay.
2: And he finished, and I thought this was heaven, is where I was at. I finally knew that God was really who he said he was, I think. And I really had my born-again experience at that moment. And when he finished, I looked to my right, and I saw the five Christians. They were all on the floor, and they were crying. And I went over, and I started to try to pick them up, and I couldn't. They were just stuck to the floor. And this is all new to me, of course. We don't see this in the Catholic Church, of course. So I one of the other men called my name out, and I went over to him, and he began to tell me everything about my future, everything that was going to happen in my life. And
3: this is one of the visitors.
2: One of the visitors, yeah.
3: Okay.
2: And when he finished, I went back and was helping people. I was able to get them off the floor, the Christians. And we decided to, started to ask them, how did you know about us? Everything you talked about was only us, only we would have known. And they said, well, we came here. The Lord told us to come here. And we started to try to ask them some more questions. And they just disappeared in front of us. All three of them were gone, just like that. And I looked at the guy next to me, and we ran over to the window where they drove their truck up to the building, and the truck was gone too, within seconds. And that was the beginning of.
3: I've got chills as you tell me this.
2: I needed a kick in the pants, and this was the best thing that I could have ever. And it showed me what my calling was going to be. I knew that, even though a couple of weeks later I had confirmation. I was in a meeting at a church, and the fellow that was running it came down the aisle, pointed at me, and he said, "You're going to lead thousands of prisoners to Jesus Christ." So that's kind of how I started out.
3: And you didn't know this person either?
2: Didn't know him. He didn't know me. No. So it was confirmation to me. So I've known my calling, like others maybe haven't. I was blessed to know what I was supposed to do, and that's what I've done for the last 53 years.
3: Rob, I just, you know, I'm thrilled. You know, it was a supernatural experience.
2: Yep.
3: These guys that came to you, you five, you six, in that room.
2: Yeah.
3: And they disappeared. It's like angels coming.
2: Yes, absolutely. We figured that out. Yeah.
3: Wow. You know, I think sometimes as Christians, we're afraid to talk about this kind of thing. We think, well, maybe that happened, you know, in the biblical times. But if God is God, it still happens today.
2: Yeah.

0: And thank you for sharing that.
1: Yes.
0: Well, so okay, now the journey. What's that been like? And what have you been doing? And what are you doing now?
1: Yeah.
0: And how old are you now, Bob?
1: I'll be 79 this coming year. Yeah, this year. Mm-hmm.
0: And you're still at it.
1: Yeah, as long
0: Praise
1: as the Lord.
0: Lord
1: has me doing it.
0: That's wonderful.
1: It's so much fun. It's just a matter of loving God and loving these guys that are mostly unlovable to a lot of people.
0: Well, and tell us some of the stories about loving these guys.
1: You bet. Well, first of all, I went to a prison for juvenile delinquents. It was a lockup for them. It was prison. And they all had a long rap sheet. And there were those that were murderers. There was even an 11-year-old boy there that was a murderer. And I had a couple of workers with me. This was a few months into it. And we decided to have a musical group come in and sing to us and sing worship songs to the for the fellows. There's about 40 or 50 boys there. And during the musical group there, I was thinking, these aren't any good. These guys aren't going to like this at all. And all of a sudden, all these kids started falling to the ground. And they started crying and confessing their sins. And without any us saying anything, and they were all over the floor, and we would run to one and the next, and you couldn't imagine what their faces looked like, how they were so repentant of their sins, and it was so easy just to lead them to Jesus in a prayer, and we just went from one to the next, and it took about an hour for us to get through them all. And I never saw the glory of God come down in such a way that it just shocked these kids, and he just showed them who he was, and it was beautiful. And that's one of the best miracles, of course, you could have is someone praying to invite Jesus Christ into their heart.
0: And this was in the lockup facility.
1: This was a lockup. Really at the beginning of me doing this. But there's been other. It's amazing when you listen to the lives of these fellows, what they've been through, and how they could even still be alive. Many of the prisoners I've visited with, but they have such a. They once they invite Jesus Christ into their heart. I see them week after week, month after month, sometimes year after year, and you see the change in their lives, and then they begin going out and sharing their faith with other fellows, and they come to the Lord. But it's beautiful. They're things that how God just shocked their lives. I remember this one fellow. He was in the back of the room, and I went to him before the service, and I said, "How are you doing?" and asked him if he. You know, if how he found the Lord, and he said, "Well, I found my wife in bed with someone else one day when I came home, and I had a knife and I started stabbing them, and I stabbed the one and then I stabbed the other, and I was about to stab them again, and I had the knife in my hand, and I was ready to stab them, and he said he heard this voice." And the voice said, "John, haven't you hurt them enough?" And he looked around, and there's nobody else in the room. And he dropped. He went again to stab them, and he heard the voice again, "John, haven't you hurt them enough?" And he dropped the knife, and it was the Lord speaking to him, and he told him everything about his life, and his future, and the plan God had for him. And he says, "That's why I'm here, because I love Jesus." And I get a lot of fellows like that, just the stories. There was one fellow from Alaska, and he was...
0: Rob, before you go on, let me just kind of remind people who are watching and listening.
1: Okay.
0: You're listening to The Kingdom and its stories. Have we got a story today? Stories. And... Rob Franke is our guest today, who's 79 years old, been serving the Lord for since he was 20. What was that?
1: Well, I was 25 and
0: 25 when the Lord
1: so 53
0: really
1: years
0: met you for
1: ago.
0: The first time.
1: Yeah.
0: And we're sharing these stories to encourage our listeners to re-examine how they are allowing God to let him make them his Jesus hands and feet in their context. So that's the purpose of our broadcast.
1: Yes.
0: And Rob, we're so delighted to have you today. So you are starting to tell another story. Go ahead.
1: Yeah, there was this inmate that was in Alaska, and they threw him in a padded room, and it was way below zero.
0: Okay.
1: And he was in a cell in the prison. And it was padded because they didn't know if he was going to commit suicide or not. So he said it was so cold, he started beating on the door, trying to get out or get someone's attention, and nobody came. And what he did was he curled up on the floor, and he remembered at that point that someone, when he was very young, said, if you ever run into any trouble, just call on the name of Jesus. So he did that. He called on the name of Jesus to help him. And he said he felt this warm oil go from the top of his head all the way down to his feet. And he fell asleep, and he woke up the next morning, and he was fine. So to represent Jesus as we do and others do is we carry the presence of God. And it's so special, and they need it. They need the love of God. And even when I go into prison today, I'll ask the Lord, what do you want me to talk about today? Mm-hmm. And he says one thing. He says, tell them that I love them.
0: Wow.
1: That's it. So that's what I do. I do that every time. And he just says, tell them that I love them. Mm-hmm. And that's the important part of this type of ministry and mission. I don't have to go to Africa or India. I just go down the street. And it's a wonderful mission field.
0: Rob, how many guys do you think God has given you the privilege of talking to, number one? And how many do you think, or maybe you can't count, but how many do you imagine have come to Christ?
1: I've really been able to be in front of thousands and thousands of prisoners over the years. Every week I'm in there. In different prisons. I've been at the one I'm at for 17 years now. And at the end of each service, I invite them to invite Jesus Christ into their heart to change their life. And I ask them, does anyone want their life changed? Mm-hmm. And they come forward, and I pray for them, each one individually, and I lead them in that prayer. And I'm sure it's been a few thousand that I've been able to do that. And I look forward to every day I go in. I'll be in there tonight again. And
0: wow.
1: It's the best part of my life. If I can mention a scripture, Bob.
0: Please.
1: Matthew 9:37-38, it says, the harvest truly is plentiful, but the labors are few. Therefore pray that the Lord of the harvest to send out labors into the harvest. And that's what we need to know, that this is truly a mission field. And people, the unlovables, need us. We go after the one, you know, others will go after the 99. But we have to go after the one, the ones that nobody loves, nobody cares about. And I'll tell you, they're ready and available to accept Jesus. And they've reached bottom, and they just need to know that Jesus loves them. And it changes their hearts. And I see it happening all the time. And I never get used to it. I'm always excited about it.
0: So you're telling us the harvest is ready. It's not a matter of going out and trying to...
1: Yes, yes. The harvest is actually rotting in the fields right now in different areas of ministry.
0: And what do you mean by that?
1: Well, nobody's coming to those areas of missions that really need a lot of help. And there's still a lot of people there, and we need to get going and fill up heaven.
0: What are some of those areas?
1: Well, I'm the field I'm in is, of course, prison ministry. And prisons, there's in this state, I'm in Arizona, there's over 50,000 prisoners in the jails and in the prisons here. And
0: 50,000?
1: Yeah, 50,000. And there's never enough that are out there sharing the gospel and preaching Jesus to them. And there's always room for one more. And we look at it as we don't want to leave anybody behind.
0: Mm-hmm.
1: We want to make sure that everyone hears about Jesus and his love for them.
0: Well. So, Rob, there's a lot of people listening to you right now.
1: Yeah.
0: And they're wondering, I don't feel called to be an evangelist or, I know Jesus. What would you say to those folks who are listening?
1: Jesus said, if I be lifted up, I'll draw all men unto me.
0: Mm-hmm.
1: And we have to be in that place of saying, Lord, pick me. If no one else will go today, I'll go. Pick me. And I've realized that, especially a few years ago, when I had a dream one morning before going to church, and in the dream I saw all these Christian churches all lined up in a row as far as I could see. And then I saw Jesus out in front of these churches, and he was putting a sign up in front of all of them. And I looked at the words on the sign, and it said, "Now hiring." And I asked Jesus in my dream, I said, "Jesus, what does this mean? I don't understand this." And he said, "Rob, I've asked my people to go out and into the fields and harvest what is there, and they won't come. Now I'm asking anyone to come and share Christ, share me with other people." And it's just a calling for all people that love Jesus. You know, they take the...
0: Not for just a few, not for people with a special gift, but now hiring.
1: Yeah.
0: Come.
1: And you don't need to be a pastor. You don't need to be an evangelist or a teacher. You'll wind up being one like that. But you don't have to be. You just have a heart for people that are lost and need God. And they're out there. And they've reached the bottom part of their life. And they're looking for a hand up. And if you tell them that Jesus is the one, he's the only way, and they accept him, and it changes their lives. I've seen too many of them like that over the years, and it's been a blessing to me. And I've already told them that I'm going to have a big building up in heaven, and all the prisoners that I've ever been able to share, it's going to be a great time together that we can worship the Lord and together once again.
0: Amen. Rob, tell us another story or two. That illustrate, how God has used you to be Jesus' hands and feet.
1: Another way is I was out to lunch with a couple of them that have gotten out of prison. It's not just being in prison, but once they get out, they need to know that somebody's available to pray for them.
0: Okay.
1: And I prayed for many over the phone. One of the things I've noticed in ministry, and this would be for anybody in it, if you're in the right calling, any time you pray for anyone, it is amazing how often they come back the next week, these prisoners, and they say, my mother, she doesn't have any cancer anymore. They can't find it. And I hear that story again and again. And I think there's something in that. If you're in the right place that God wants you to be in, you can pray, and God will lead them in just the right way, and they end up praying for their family, and they see God working in their life. There's this one guy that came in one time. Do we have another minute? There was a guy that came in one day, and he said, I've been in here, this prison, for 3 months now, and nobody can tell me how long I'm supposed to be here. I've asked everybody. I've gone everywhere. Nothing seems to be working. And I said, well, let's give it to the Lord and let's see what he can do. You know, let's give it to him and let him take care of it. So he prayed with me and he left. And the next time I saw him, he comes in and he starts yelling. He said, well, it doesn't work. It doesn't work. This prayer doesn't work. I'm sorry. I'm fed up with this. I'm fed up with you, and I'm never coming back again. And he left. Next time he showed up, he comes running into me. He says, you won't believe this. You just won't believe it. And I said, well, what? What is it? And he said, I was in the yard, and I finally gave it to God. I just said, God, please help me. I don't know what else to do. And at the same moment, there was a lady that was handling things that were going on in the prison, came across the yard, and she's yelling his name. And she gets up and says, I've been looking all over for you. By the way, this is your date you're going to be getting out. I've already called your family. They're familiar with it. They know about it. And everything is just fine. And I'll tell you, he's caught up in the Lord for life after that.
0: Mm-hmm.
1: Because he knows prayer works and how special
0: well,
1: it is.
0: Well. One more, Rob.
1: Okay.
0: I wish we could keep going, but we have time for one more.
1: You know, there's a blessing to just sit with a prisoner and let him just tell you, you know, how much he needs help in his life. And it's so wonderful to just give him proof, you know, how wonderful God is and all the things that he does. And that's more wonderful than anything else. But the stories, they go on forever. They're wonderful. They're sad. They're disappointing for a lot of people. But thank God, Jesus meets them right where they're at and tells them just what they need to hear.
0: Amen.
1: And fortunately, myself and many other people that minister in prisons are seeing the same effects. And it's not just something that's on your bucket list, you know, visit the prisoners. You know?
0: Right.
1: Jesus said, when did you visit me? You know, when
0: right.
1: I was in prison. And this is something that is a calling for everyone. It's not just he's inviting them, but it's really a command. It's a command to come forth and
0: now visit. Hiring.
1: Now,
0: Rob Franke.
1: That's right.
0: Rob Franke, thank you so much for being with us. God bless you, brother.
1: Thank you, Bob.
0: Thank you for being with us and inspiring us.
1: Amen.
0: Bye-bye.
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18: 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I'm Dr. James Dobson, and I'm thrilled that you've joined us.
19: Well, welcome to Family Talk, the broadcast division of the Dr. James Dobson Family Institute. I'm Roger Marsh, and I'm so glad you've joined us today for this very special program. You know, in James chapter 4, verse 8, we read these comforting words, "Draw near to God, and He will draw near to you." What a beautiful promise that is. Our Lord doesn't just permit us to come close to Him, He invites us to. He wants an intimate relationship with each of us. But the question so many of us wrestle with is, how exactly do we build that kind of closeness with God in the first place? And why does it matter so much? Not only for our own lives, but for the future of our nation as well. On today's edition of Dr. James Dobson's Family Talk, we're going to explore those very questions through the power of prayer. Making prayer a part of our daily lives isn't just a nice habit, it's essential. It's the lifeline that connects us to the heart of God. And as you'll hear on today's Family Talk broadcast, it may very well be the greatest hope we have for the healing of our nation. Now, what you're about to hear is a classic conversation featuring our own Dr. James Dobson, along with two very special guests, one you'll recognize right away. That's Dr. Dobson's beloved wife, Shirley Dobson. And the other guest is a longtime friend, a dear friend of the Dobson family, Pastor Chuck Swindoll. Now, what you're about to hear was recorded a couple of decades ago. Some of the discussion is going to look back on the events of September 11th, 2001, and refers to the years when Shirley Dobson was still serving as chair of the National Day of Prayer Task Force. And even though this conversation first aired many years ago, you'll be surprised, or maybe not, at how the scriptural truths that these friends are discussing remain just as relevant and timeless even today. Shirley Dobson is nationally recognized for her leadership and her many contributions to organizations that advocate for the family. Beginning in 1991, she served as chair of the National Day of Prayer Task Force and served faithfully for 25 years. Through the efforts of that task force, tens of thousands of prayer gatherings were established and held all across the country. And our other guest today, Pastor Chuck Swindoll, has devoted his life to the practical teaching and application of God's Word. After serving in the United States Marine Corps, he went on to a ministry career that spanned more than 50 years. His radio program, Insight for Living, is still heard all around the world, sharing a message of genuine hope and encouragement. Chuck is also the author of many beloved books, including So You Want to Be Like Christ, 8 Essentials to Get There, and that'll be the focus of today's conversation. So settle in and join us now for this rich and encouraging discussion about drawing near to the Lord. Here now, Shirley Dobson, Pastor Chuck Swindoll, and our own Dr. James Dobson here on Family Talk.
18: Well, with us today is the chairwoman of the National Day of Prayer, Shirley Dobson. And welcome back, Shirls.
13: It's very good to be back, Jim. Thank you.
18: Well, the other guest is my great friend of 30 years, Dr. Chuck Swindoll. He's the founder and senior pastor of Stonebriar Community Church in Frisco, Texas, and is the author of many, many Christian books. Chuck, thanks for joining us today. Mm.
14: I'm glad to be with you, Jim, and Shirley. It's going to be a great time together.
18: Chuck, I checked the record today, and you were a guest on this program for the first time in 1981.
14: I was a very young man back then.
18: Very young and filled with promise, right?
14: Yes. Well, I don't know about that. I was a very young man. You know, none of this seems all that real. You talk about a friendship that's been really for more than 30 years, and... Yeah. It honestly seems like last year. We were sitting there in that little restaurant in Long Beach, and the four of us, you and Shirley and Cynthia and I, were laughing about so many things. Our kids were all real small, and you had started this brand-new radio ministry, and we had met at a conference, you may remember, in Seattle. And you said, let's get together, and I actually followed up on that. So we had some great time. It's been great ever since.
18: Chuck, going back to that first visit in 1981, I wonder if you remember what the subject of that interview was.
14: Okay, this is going to be an absolute guess, but I'm going to guess something about the family. Marriage, home, family.
18: Yeah, you're right.
14: How's that for a guess?
18: It was about marriage, and I think it was, I believe it was before you published Strike the Original Match.
14: Oh, okay.
18: So I think you were thinking those terms right. At that time. But it was a wonderful program, and it was the beginning of a great friendship.
14: Well, thank you.
13: You know, Jim. Chuck, I have to tell a story about you and Jim. I think as you're aging, you're getting to look more like each other.
18: Oh, really?
13: But anyway, this lady got on the plane, and she was coming down the aisle, and she spotted Jim, and she recognized him, and she stopped and said, Oh, I know who you are. You're Chuck Swindoll. I got a laugh about that.
14: I got a better story than that, Shirley. I'm in front of our church meeting folks as they walk by, and one lady walks up and says, she had been there through the whole message. She says, oh, Dr. Dobson, I just want to tell you how much I appreciate your ministry. She says, I've got your book here, and I'd like for you to sign it. It was one of your books, Jim.
18: Oh,
14: and so
18: brother.
14: I said, sure, give me the book. I signed it. She said, oh, thank you, Dr. Dobson. I've waited half my life to meet you. And I signed your book.
18: Well,
14: the whole message, she thought she was listening to Jim Dobson.
18: This is radio and not television, so I guess it's a natural mistake to make. Shirley, speaking of the passage of time, did you know in 1981
20: 1991 that this is going to be the rest of your life that you were signing up for?
13: No, I didn't. In fact, Vonette had the National Day of Prayer for 8 years, so I figured, well, 6 or 7 years, you know, that would be a good ministry. If I had known it, I would have run down the street screaming, scared to death.
20: But the Lord still has his hand in your back.
13: Apparently yeah. So.
14: That's often the way it is. The great things God plans, we go into it reluctantly and not knowing most of what's ahead. And nothing of what's ahead, but not knowing most of what it will require. Well, and had we known all of those things, we probably would have never done it.
20: The greatest honor for us, Chuck, is that the Lord obviously had a plan. And I think for the three of us, he had a plan that's been unfolding ever since. Shirley, I want to explain on your behalf that there is no self-serving aspect to the National Day of Prayer. You're not trying to build a big organization or create some kind of legacy with this outreach. It is what it is. It's a deeply felt desire to call the nation to prayer on behalf of the people and their leaders and the military and their families and their churches. You and I, Shirley, are very concerned about our country right now, not only with regard to our security as a nation, but relevant to the what we see as the retreat from morality and righteousness that is just gaining momentum. Chuck, are you reading the culture that way too?
14: Yes, there's no doubt about it, Jim. I just actually returned from one of the few conferences I do each year. And this was one that is for flag officers and their spouses, for people from Capitol Hill, for ambassadors that are in the D.C. area, to come apart and to be together and to share their lives and to enter into each other's experiences. And I get the heartbeat of what is happening inside the Beltway by being there. And there is a definite drift away from things eternal. There is no doubt in my mind. Oh, I was thinking, as Shirley spoke a moment ago, remember the days following 9/11?
20: Mm-hmm. Yes.
14: I mean, we didn't even have to announce. Everybody was calling our church saying, when are we going to get together and meet? And we opened our doors to a time of prayer. We didn't have to guide anybody. We didn't have to explain to anybody. The place was packed that following Sunday with people whose hearts were beating heavily for the protection of our people and for the guidance for our nation and praying for our president and asking for protection from terrorism. I mean, it came in like a flood. Mm. It's interesting that they didn't want an organization. They didn't need a big plan. They just said, we need a place to pray.
20: Yes.
14: And I'll tell you, we could have prayed for 4 hours. Mm. The spirit that was in that meeting, we still talk about it. It was electric. Now, when I'm with these folks that I was with at this conference, believe me, they are at the cutting edge of decision making. These are people who make decisions, and it impacts thousands of lives. And I'll tell you, these men and women that gather are people of prayer. They're the first to say, we may have stars on our shoulders, we may have the rank that causes other people to salute, or we may have a role in Congress that people admire, but we all need to say to each other, and we admit it, our needs are totally in the hands of God. And so we call on God for that.
20: You know, Chuck, I just returned from Washington. And I had a chance to meet with the kind of people you're talking about, some of them on Capitol Hill, some of them in the White House and otherwise. And I saw concern everywhere I went for the nation and its national sovereignty. And I heard it over and over again. Furthermore, in the last couple of weeks, my heart has been burdened. I mean, heavy. as I have seen reports of spring break activities and the debauchery and the sexual immorality and the drugs and the alcohol and things that are occurring. And everybody seems to think that's okay. It just is further evidence to me that we're in a moral crisis in this country.
14: Yeah, there's no doubt about it. And when we read, even from ancient days, that God's people are to humble themselves and pray and seek God's face to have the nation healed, we realize this is nothing new. It has been on a long drift. The fallen nature of humanity is increasingly more evident. And it's now impacting our government, the ranks of the military, even churches across the land, the need for us to come back to that promise is incredibly important. It's of highest importance.
13: And Jim, you said when you came back from Washington that no one, neither political party, had an answer for the problems that we face. And it's because it's not a military problem.
14: That's correct.
13: It's not a governmental problem. It's a problem of the heart. It's a spiritual problem. This battle that we're waging is a spiritual battle, and it can only be fought on our knees. And I wonder what it's going to take for the American people to realize that. It's going to take a city that's going to be wiped out before we realize that, you know, we can't handle this on our own. We don't have the know-how. We don't have the weaponry. It is beyond us. Only God can solve this problem, and prayer is the hope for our nation. And my heart this year is that people will gather and put a prayer shield around this nation to protect it.
20: You and I have been praying about that in our personal prayer time, praying for this country, praying for our president, praying for our leaders on Capitol Hill, praying for the military. And you frequently refer to that prayer shield. That comes from Psalms, doesn't it?
13: Yes, it does. In Psalms, it says, the shields of the earth belong to the Lord. And I believe on 9-1-1 that he lifted that shield just enough so we could look evil right in the face and see what could really happen if he ever removed that shield from our nation. That's why it is so important for us to get on our knees and come before him in humility and repentance and beg him for mercy, because the Bible also says, in your wrath, Lord, remember mercy.
20: Chuck, you have written a book called So You Want to Be Like Christ, Eight Essentials to Get You There. And you talk about prayer in this book. We don't have time for you to list the eight essentials, but give us a summary of the message of this book.
14: Well, I think it was important. It was important then, and it still is to me, that people understand that godliness doesn't come automatically. It doesn't just flow out of one's life, no matter how much one may love the Lord. I think there is the necessity for us to understand we must carry out responsibilities that are commanded of us in the Scriptures. And I touch on eight of those areas, and you're right, one of them is prayer, which I simply call calling out. And another is humility, bowing low. And the reason I wrote the book is because I think in this drift we've talked about, we become proud people. We begin to operate independently. We complicate our lives with things that aren't essential. The tyranny of the urgent wins the day, and silences the things that are important. We are not a people of self-control. We are not a people who surrender, who release our grip on our rights. I think it was Lou Holtz, the coach, who said, 25 years of coaching, he's the one that led Notre Dame to 100 victories in 10 years. He said, in my years of coaching, the difference between the athlete then and now, back then the athlete came with the desire to carry out his responsibilities and good teamwork as a player. Now it's all about rights and privileges. Isn't that interesting?
20: Well,
14: even on the athletic field, back then it was about how can I work with this team and we together win this game. Now it's these are my rights. These are my privileges. A spirit of entitlement that has wrapped itself around us like tentacles. And so I wrote the book so people would understand becoming like Christ is not something that's just going to take place because you get older or because you've been in the church all your life. It will take place when you begin to apply the disciplines of the Christian life, simplicity and surrender and whatever.
20: Well, Chuck, some of those 100 victories came at the expense of my beloved USC.
14: Yeah, I knew you mentioned that.
20: So Lou Holtz is a friend of mine because I've forgiven him for some of that. But oh, my. Well, I think our listeners can feel our hearts here. If there could be hundreds of thousands, if not millions of people calling out to God, saying, Lord, we have no resources that can deal with the problems that we're facing. There is only one answer, and that answer is a revival, a return, a renewal to the spiritual principles and understandings that have guided us and guided this country from the days of the founding fathers.
13: That's right. We shouldn't just be praying for our nation on one day. We should be praying regularly for our nation. And National Day of Prayer does have a program called Freedom 5, where we're asking people to spend 5 minutes a day praying for five centers of power: the government, the media, education, church, and the family, because we interact with some of those segments every day. Mm-hmm. And that's a way we can keep our country and those centers of power before the Lord in prayer.
20: Hmm. Chuck, in a world of spiritual confusion, where even many churches seem to have forgotten what Christianity is all about. I'm not indicting anybody, but it has happened in many places. I'm glad there is you. And I appreciate what you've done on the radio for all these years. Our programs, in fact, have been back-to-back for many years. And there's been a kind of partnership between us. I love you like a brother. And
14: well,
20: appreciate
14: thank you, Jim.
20: You.
14: I thought about you the other day when I was reading in 1 Timothy. I thought about you and Shirley. The second chapter begins with, first of all, I urge that entreaties and prayers and petitions and thanksgiving be made on behalf of all, for kings, for all who are in authority, in order that we may lead a tranquil and quiet life in all godliness and dignity. Aren't those great words?
20: Oh, man, that's beautiful.
14: He says, first of all, that there be prayers and petitions and thanksgivings. And so I will, at this moment, step into the role of a fellow pastor and say to all of you who are pastoring churches, remember, first of all, lead your congregations in prayer. Prayer for our nation, prayer for our men and women who lead us as cities, as states, as a nation, and who make these huge decisions. Pray for those who give them counsel.
20: Chuck, I don't believe there's any more fitting way to close out this program than to ask you to pray for the nation. Pray for us, Chuck.
14: Almighty God, we pause to reflect on your character as we seek wisdom for such a time as this. In these unsafe days, you remain all-powerful and able to protect us. In these uncertain times, you remain all-knowing, leading us aright. In the unprecedented events that we're facing, you remain absolutely sovereign. Our times truly are in your hands. Therefore, Lord, our dependence on you is total and not partial. Our need for your forgiveness is constant. Mm-hmm. Our gratitude for your grace is profound, and our love for you is deep. Therefore, we ask that you guard and guide our president and all who serve the people of these United States. May uncompromising integrity mark their lives. And we also ask that you unite us as truly one nation under God. May genuine humility return to our ranks. And may that blend of integrity and humility heal our land as you have promised. In our Lord's name we pray. Amen.
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19: but on our knees. That was the heartbeat of today's classic Family Talk conversation featuring our own Dr. James Dobson and his guests, Pastor Chuck Swindoll and Dr.'s wife, Shirley Dobson. 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And I have some wonderful news to share with you. 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P.O. Box 39000, Colorado Springs, Colorado. The zip code 80949. Well, I'm Roger Marsh, and on behalf of all of us here at Family Talk and the Dr. James Dobson Family Institute, thanks so much for joining us today. Be sure to join us again next time right here for another edition of Dr. James Dobson's Family Talk, the voice you trust for the family you love. 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
0: Do you know the 36 words that define exactly what America is all about? I hope you do. This is Gary Bauer with An American Moment. This is the 250th anniversary of the founding of the United States. It's our birthday. And in that day of our birth, our founding fathers wrote the Declaration of Independence. I would urge you to read the whole thing. It's not that long. But I know, hey, we're all busy, right? So if you don't have a lot of time, just read these 36 words. They're the first sentence in the second paragraph of the Declaration of Independence. We hold these truths to be self-evident, that all men are created equal, that they are endowed by their Creator with certain unalienable rights, that among these are life, liberty, and the pursuit of happiness. That's the central idea of America, my friends. Let's go over the words because they're important. We hold these truths, it says. Well, today is a day of, in our country and around the world, of moral relativism. But our founders believed there were some things that were true and there were other things that were false. So they wrote, we hold these truths to be self-evident, that all men, it means all mankind, ladies, it includes you too, that all men are created equal and endowed by their government. No, it doesn't say by their government. It says endowed by their Creator, and it's a capital C. They're referring to the God of the Bible. That is absolutely clear, my friends. Endowed by their Creator with certain unalienable rights. Well, that's sort of an antique word. What does that mean, unalienable? Well, unalienable means that nobody, including your government, can legitimately take those rights away from you. In fact, the word unalienable means even something bigger than that. It means that you and I can't surrender legitimately those rights without ceasing to be God-created human beings. Unalienable rights, it says. Among these, life. The founders knew that without the right to life, the other rights were beside the point. Life, liberty, and the pursuit of happiness. That seems pretty clear, but I got to say one more thing. Pursuit of happiness didn't mean the same thing then that it means now. The pursuit of happiness then was all about the meaning of happiness. And in 1776, if you go back and look at a Webster dictionary, happiness is defined as the state of mind that one can get only if they are living a virtuous life. My friends, this is the central idea of the American Republic. These 36 words, wherever these words have gone, they have brought more liberty and more opportunity and more freedom to more people
1: than any competitive civilization in the history of the world. Thank God for these words, and thank God for the United States of America. You've been listening to An American Moment, brought to you by the James Dobson Family Institute. 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
29: For God so loved the world that he gave his only begotten Son, that whoever believes in him shall not perish but have eternal life. 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I will follow you, Jesus. If you would like prayer, you're welcome to call 267-367-LOVE. 267-367-LOVE.
2: 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I'm Jim Daly.
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13: Straight ahead on this edition, Andrew Harden of the Heritage Foundation on the very latest with the Trump options on Iran. We'll discover what he's thinking. A little bit later on, Liana Graham, also from Heritage. What do Gen Z women think about marriage and why is it impacting their choices? She's here with the very latest. Patrice Onwuka with Back to School Things for Your Kids. And Bibles for Bible Leads, all straight ahead. And now from Times Square, imagine yourself sitting on a beautiful Saturday with nothing more to do than being unhappy that James Carville called you out. Believe it or not, that's the week. Kevin McCullough, here he is.
14: Is that how we're doing it now? We got to do it in that Kevin? Here he is. That's it. That's all we got. That's terrible. Welcome to the weekend, friends. Kevin McCullough, glad to have you with us. But David is not wrong about that news story. In fact, I think it kind of like was swimming under the radar screen for most of the end of the week because this was something that James Carville, the cranky Cajun, you know James Carville. It's the economy, stupid. Remember that guy? That guy, it looks like somebody took both sides of his bald head and smushed him down into the middle, and they

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1: Welcome back, Kevin McCullough. Glad to have you with us. It's that Kevin Show, and every single week we try to keep our pulse on a lot of different areas of public policy and what's going on, but seems like the front page is occupied by one primary overriding issue these days, and that is what exactly is going on with Iran, what exactly is America's role, and where do we go from here? Andrew Harding is joining us from the Heritage Foundation, one of my favorite organizations. Andrew, you know, for all of the memorandums of understanding, for all of the ceasefires, for all of the embargoes and then embargoes being lifted, it seems like the IRGC has decided that it's not going to learn a lesson from any of it, and it's going to push America to be more aggressive and more hostile than we want to be. Where do we go from here? What's the plan at this point?
2: Well, thanks for having me, Kevin. I think you're right. The IRGC is completely messed up with the Strait of Hormuz in the sense that it continues to fire missiles at vessels. And the president has made very clear these actions are unacceptable. His preference has always been diplomacy. But of course, if Iran's not going to negotiate in good faith, he has correctly made clear and has made sure the U.S. has the right posture to respond militarily if necessary, to impose costs on Iran, and to show that it is more costly for Iran when they take these strikes rather than it makes sense in their interest to work with the United States and find a deal. So where we go from here is first we're going to see continued U.S. military strikes. We've seen that over the past 3+ days at this point because the president's indicating he's no longer just going to focus on retaliation, but he's escalating. He's making sure that costs are being felt.
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2: Change in which the president, on one hand, he's being consistent, like you mentioned, that he wants diplomacy. He's made clear from the start, all the way back in February and even earlier, that he prefers to negotiate his way through this. And he showed if Iran will come to the table, he will negotiate in good faith. That doesn't mean it's easy, doesn't mean it'll be done within 2 months even, but he will negotiate. He'll try to find a deal. But Iran has showed to the IRGC that they're going to try to maintain leverage to the Strait of Hormuz. They'll try to keep it a threat, fire a missile. They don't have to win it conventionally. Of course, the U.S. Navy can easily maintain that fight. But rather, what the IRGC will do is just fire a couple of missiles to scare off vessels from transiting through the strait. That alone gives it some leverage. So the president's making clear that is unacceptable and will impose costs. And you're right, he doesn't want to bring these costs to the Iranian people. The focus here is on the regime that continues to engage in terroristic motives, seeks to have still have an interest in a nuclear weapon, and wants to hold the Strait of Hormuz hostage. Those are unacceptable visions that the president is pushing back against.
1: It's one of the most complicated scenarios I think we've ever engaged in, because we really are trying to protect their population from the monsters that are in charge. Let me ask strategically on the Strait itself. we've noted where the missiles have come from, and we've taken out a number of launch points where they have shot the missiles from. Do they still have a variety of places that they can do that from? How many more of those do we have to take out before we've eliminated their capacity to harass the Strait in any way?
2: Part of the challenge can be with geography, in which the IRGC, of course, and we are hitting these sites in which they do have stationary different missile sites where they can launch these missiles, but they also have different mobile sites. And this is something the IRGC recognizing that they won't be able to beat the United States in a pure conventional, you know, force versus force fight here. Rather, they have to employ different types of tactics. So that includes using the mountainous terrain, being able to put missiles into different holes, into mountains, to maneuver different launch pads around in order to try to keep the fight going. And that's the problem, which the U.S. is doing an excellent job in degrading Iran's ability to fight. That is true. But as long as the IRGC can fire a missile or two once a day, twice a day, you name it, onto these vessels, that alone is going to cause different, understandably, private companies that don't want to risk losing their ships or their product from having these transits. So that is the challenge here. So I think the president is doing everything he can to impose costs across the country, degrade the IRGC's ability to fight, to communicate, to control and continue its operations, ultimately putting enough pressure to where the regime is forced to come to the table and comply. Otherwise, the costs will only continue to ramp up.
1: Well, I think that's always been his key, right, is negotiation in one hand and constant pressure on the other, kind of maximize pressure. That's what we did previously, and it seems to be something that they really don't like. But I just, again, when someone's willing to sacrifice their own life, it seems to me like they're almost impossible to negotiate with. And as far as I can tell, every one of these IRGC goat-herding monsters is fine, just sacrificing their own life for the greater cause.
2: You're right. It is very complicated. This also goes into how there's different factions within the regime, to where you have those that are more willing to negotiate, a little more realistic, as the president has made clear, those that are a little more public-facing.
1: Oh, you mean people that don't want to die.
2: Well, there are some that are more, they have to face the public more. They have some political process that forces them to be a little more reasonable. That doesn't mean it's going to be easy. And again, that's part of this negotiation. It's the point you made at the start. This is the start of an MOU. We have different things going back and forth, what the status is, what's the deal is, but the MOU is a starting point that those that are willing to negotiate began with. The IRGC doesn't have that interest. They're not constrained as much by the economy, by the public will. They're able to consolidate resources and fight. They're a little more isolated from some of these costs. Hence, the president is speaking their language more right now. He's focused on the military component, forcing them to understand that they cannot fight, they cannot win, and ultimately give some of that leverage to the diplomats who are willing to negotiate more and see if there's a deal. But finally, just because there's a negotiation doesn't mean there may be a deal. The president's made clear he's not going to pursue a bad deal. He only wants a good deal that protects the United States.
1: This is a game that they've played over and over through the for the last 47 years. And this is where I think when you say things like this is the beginning of a memo of understanding, that worries me. Like, at this point, I'm kind of like Churchill. Unconditional surrender. You guys are done. You don't get any more power at all. You got to turn it all over to the civilians. And what happens, happens. Otherwise, we take out every single IRGC person that we know. And I'm pretty sure we've got maybe like 10,000 Mossad agents that are in Iran that know where most of these guys are at.
0: Stick around for more of That Kevin. Next, That Kevin Show.
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20: And also the kind of content that technology tends to platform, particularly on social media. So that's something I've been looking at, one, in terms of a personal interest, but also because I was raised on social media. I have seen a lot of the messaging and the narratives. And so in family policy or just in marriage culture more generally, what we've seen is this sort of paradox where women seem to report that they do not believe marriage and family would make their lives better or happier. One in three women believe that marriage would be significant for their well-being and future achievements. Whereas the studies actually show, surveys show that married women with children are twice as happy as their unmarried peers. So there's a discrepancy between what young women believe marriage will do and what marriage actually does in terms of our lifetime satisfaction. And obviously that warrants the question, why is that the case? My theory is that a lot of it comes down to social media messaging and cultural narratives that have degraded marriage and family as a low status option for women.
1: Well, it's interesting that we're having this discussion because just this morning I saw a clip on Instagram of, speaking of social media, mm-hmm. of a highlight from a CBS, mornings on CBS, whatever the show is. I don't watch them, but I saw a clip come in, and it was a guy giving a report on the change in the tone and language of the most popular songs in the culture. And it looks at the last 60 years, and whereas, you know, in the olden days, you had songs that opined for lifelong love and eternal commitment and a love that grew deeper and deeper. In many of the most current pop titles, you have betrayal, breakup, immorality, deception, getting even, vengeance. And the list is like twice that long. I just can't remember everything off the top of my head, but it was like this real shift in this kind of genre of music that's primarily listened to by females. And it was in one of the commentators made the observation, I wonder what else that's affected. And I think that this is buying into part of this mentality of, can lifelong love, can marriage even be found? Can it even work? So you're telling me Gen Z is pretty skeptical of that.
20: Yes, and in particular young women. I think what you just noted is extraordinarily interesting. I've noticed that too in a lot of the movies that are watched and songs as well. And that's actually a term that some people have talked about recently in some discourses called heteropessimism. It sounds like a fancy kind of jargony term, but it basically just means that there are a lot of young people who are like losing faith in relationships, traditional arrangements, marriage, etc. So I think there are a lot of young women in particular who feel that fear. I think some of it is reasonable insofar as there are a lot of negative portrayals of relationships and marriages that have gone awry, not just in our media, but in our own personal lives, like with the divorce culture of the 1960s and 70s and 80s, what it was like for children growing up where not only maybe their family members got divorced, but people around them, their friends, they grew up in the ruins of a good marriage. And so we see this like cyclical effect too, that the kind of values that parents bequeath to their children, not just in terms of things that they say, but what they embody, ends up having a huge influence on the things that children end up ultimately evaluating or valuing.
0: Stick around for more of That Kevin. Next, That Kevin Show. Kevin McCullough.
3: I was a child when I was abducted by the Arabs. My parents used to own livestock, and my mother would do all the cooking for us. I don't remember the year that I was captured. There had never been any problems in our village. Then one day, all of a sudden, we heard that there were Arabs attacking Dinka villages throughout the south. We were so worried, we could not even sleep at night. It was a big concern to my mother and my father. We were told that these Arabs were heavily armed and would kill all the animals and people when they would attack. We were very scared. Then one morning, they attacked our village. We scattered in different directions and I ran, but I was captured. My entire village was burned down, and I've never seen a member of my family since. Then I was taken north into slavery. My eyes saw horrific things on that trip to the north. Women were raped right in front of us. Men were beaten, and four men were killed because they tried to fight back. They were shot dead before our eyes. Once at the slave master's house, I was pretty much starved and worked brutal hours every single day doing difficult and very, very hard work. There was no relief. And then they raped me. My slave master did not think of me as a human. He would not even let me go to the hospital when I fell sick. And one day, I heard that there was a slave retriever from CSI close by. How I wanted to be free. That retriever secured my freedom. And thank God, I was able to return to South Sudan. Thank you to each of you who helped the slaves be free. But please don't stop until we get them all.
1: And may I just add that we are so thankful that you have been part of the team that has helped us liberate more than 45 slaves this year already. Of the 192 that are on the list, 45 of them have been liberated, and we have more that we are about to embark upon to do. You may know the violence in Sudan is very dangerous right now, and yet our slave liberators are more committed than ever to getting them out. 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
2: Midtown, as opposed to be part of the, you know, what the man says.
3: Yeah, 100%. And honestly, what you've just highlighted to me brings to mind a paradox in terms of what young women say they want and what they actually end up doing. And I think the best example for this, there's a pop star named Olivia Rodrigo. Mm-hmm. She was recently interviewed by Vogue, and she's 23. And Vogue asked her, okay, Olivia, do you see marriage as part of your near future? And she jokes. She says, what am I, a child bride? She's 23. By the way, I got married at 21, so I don't know what that would make me in her book. But a lot of people focused on the fact that she said that and said, look at Hollywood and celebrities, like the typical anti-family, anti-marriage messaging. True, but what's most interesting to me about that interview is actually the sentence that comes right after her saying, what am I, a child bride? And the sentence right after is, but I want to be a mom more than anything. Whoa, hold on. So we're joking about young marriage, but you're saying you want to be a mom more than anything. This actually tracks with polling. A polling suggest or survey suggests that if you ask young Americans how they see their 30s, they typically say the typical stuff like career, education, climbing the ladder, all those things. But if you ask them to project even further out into their 60s, 70s, 80s, most people will say, I want a future where I'm surrounded by grandkids and family members. So it seems like Americans haven't lost the value of family in theory. What's going on is that we're not able to apply it in practice.
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0: That's his newest. It's called Hymn for Communion, and I have a feeling it's going to have a legacy in lots of places where people observe communion. Kevin McCullough, it's the Saturday edition. It's the weekend edition, I should say, of That Kevin Show, and a lot more straight ahead in hour number two. Don't go anywhere.
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19: 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I'm Jim Daly.
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20: 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They actually told me to stop paying my bills. 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

0: Welcome back. It's That Kevin Show, hosted today by That Kevin McCullough. But next week, I'm going to have, you know, a little time away. And on one of the days that I'm going to be gone, my next guest will be in sitting in for me as one of my guest hosts. And I'm so excited that she gets to do it because I've wanted her to have this chance to be my guest host for a long time. Patrice Onwuka is the Vice President of Economic Policy at Independent Women and one of my favorites at Independent Women. Though that's a dangerous thing to say, Patrice, because I like all you ladies. You all do such important work. And I had to submit the list of who was going to get to sit in for me to my lovely bride. And she gave you the biggest thumbs up that, that you could get. So you're double approved all the way through. So I hope you have fun next week sitting in for me. There's a lot that you're working on. And we're going to start hearing this phrase back to school a lot over the next 45 days. So there's some things that came out of, I'm thinking it's the Big Beautiful Bill. There's some things related to tax holidays and other things. What do we need to be thinking in terms of back to school right now?
1: Absolutely. Well, in the back to school shopping season has already kicked off, and I actually did a selfie.
0: See,
1: video
0: moms know this. Dad's clueless. That wouldn't be like the week before September? But no, moms are like mid July. It's
1: not
0: on
1: anymore. Not anymore. Literally, I was in Target, and some of the shelves have already been cleared off of the school supplies. So we at Independent Women, we wanted to get ahead of the curve this year, and we have put together a week.
2: Imagine the disappointment of selling a vase at a garage sale for $3, only to learn that it was worth over $2 million. Sadly, many make that mistake by failing to recognize the treasures found in the parables Jesus taught. Take a close look at some of these jewels of Christ's teaching. Join John MacArthur on the next Grace to You.
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1: 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So, you know, again, Florida is a leader when it comes to
0: tax. Keep talking about stuff like that, more of my people are going to move there.
1: Yeah, exactly. But sales taxes are a good thing. Sales tax holidays are a good thing. And I think we should be nudging our policymakers to cut our sales taxes in general.
0: So was there anything that that the federal government did this year in the Big Beautiful Bill that are assisting families in this season?
1: Oh, yeah, absolutely. So when we think about our financial checklist, there are three things that every family needs to start thinking about. Number one, that Trump account. I believe I was on to talk with you about those Trump accounts. If you had a baby that was born between 2025 and 20, or will be born before 2028, the end of it, you get a $1,000 grant right into a Trump account. But every child under the age of 18 can open up a Trump account. Very simple, on your phone. I did it for two of my kids already. It took me about 30 minutes. You need a social security number for you and your child and a current address. And they're able to match that information back to tax records, which is really important to cut fraud, the opportunity for fraud. But these accounts are IRA accounts. You can contribute, the money grows. So everybody needs a Trump account for their child. 529 plans. Those are also a complement to Trump accounts. These are typically state-based accounts, but you can use them compared to the Trump accounts, which are just used for, you know, when you turn, your child turns 18 and after. Mm-hmm. 529 plans or K-12 education expenses. And the One Big Beautiful Bill actually expanded the types of expenses you can use your 529 money for. So now you don't just have to be, it doesn't have to be private school education. You can have homeschool. And you can, you know, get your homeschool curriculum, your books, your online materials. All of that can be used through your 529 plan. So that was actually another great change out of the One Big Beautiful Bill.
0: Is the 529, is that what they refer to as education savings accounts?
1: ESAs, similar kind of thing to 529 plans.
0: Okay. What does 529? Why was it established?
1: It was a way for families to be able to have some school choice when you think about it. So it's really money that you could put aside for education that is not tax-free. Traditional public school, tax-free, exactly. And so your 529 plans can be used for college, or it can be used for those expenses from kindergarten all the way up to the 12th grade. And they've been expanding in what you can use them for. And I think that flexibility in 529 is really great until your child turns it becomes an adult. And so that's what we're seeing, some of those additional changes to meet the different types of students where they are and how they're learning.
0: Where do you apply for the 529 plans?
1: Typically, a lot of states have 529 plans, okay. And some investment companies you can also open them through that vehicle as well. But okay. You put your money in there.
0: But it's not like a Trump account where you got to register with the government.
1: No, different from a Trump account.
0: Yeah. Okay. Very interesting. Well, there's a lot of people that, you know, this comes up every year, but the cost of childcare and preschool and post-school and all the rest. What are some things you're encouraging families to consider as that relates to the school year?
1: Well, some kids are not quite ready for kindergarten. They're preschoolers, or they're just babies. And so, you know, look for the different options that are available. You've got daycare, you've got in-home care. For some people, hiring a nanny and a babysitter is a great way to do that. By the way, the One Big Beautiful Bill takes off that Venmo tax that was being attached to, you know, any...
0: Was that insane or what? Like, anybody that made more than $600 in gig earnings had to report it. And I got so irritated at having to, every time we paid a babysitter, like go in and fill out the extra information about, like, I just want to pay the babysitter and send her on her way.
1: Well, that's all part of it. I mean, for a lot of families, childcare is not just sending a child to daycare. Childcare could be you're working remotely for a couple of hours, or maybe you have a babysitter for a few hours while you're taking professional meetings. And so, you know, it's important that we don't think that just a subsidy is going to solve the childcare problem. It will not. When you force more government money into something, you actually find fewer choices that you really want, and then it raises the cost for everybody. So we kind of talk about the fact that childcare is expensive, not because there isn't enough subsidies, but because of too much regulation.
9: Stick around for more of That Kevin. Next, That Kevin.
13: Well, good day to you. It's Joel with The King Country dropping in to let you know that our brand new film, Unsung Hero, is in theaters now.
14: It's Luke here. We've teamed up with the creators of Jesus Revolution to bring you this adventure of a lifetime. It's a powerful, true story about a family uniting, growing in their faith, and facing the impossible together.
13: In theaters now, unsunghero.movie for more information.
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20: 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On the next Paws and Tales...
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0: mostly an Obama administration, comes in and reverses all of that progress and then says, now we're going to, you know, drill down and like just really put the screws to everybody that we possibly can. And that depresses America's prosperity and even the optimism of trying new things.
1: Well, you know, when you look at business formation, small businesses, I'm not talking yet the coffee shops, but I'm also talking about people with their computers at home or the mom who decides to start making cookies in her kitchen and sell them online. We have seen an explosion recently in small business formation. People are getting into creating for themselves, in part because of AI, both maybe because they worry there won't be opportunities, but more because AI has made them more efficient. And it's easier for them to be able to do a lot of the tasks that, you know, they would have
0: had
1: to.
0: But the regulations have been reduced, too. And that's normally the environment in which small businesses thrive.
1: Exactly. So deregulation, when you cut the unnecessary burdensome regulations, and right now in the Trump administration, they have a rule for every one new federal regulation, you have to cut 10. They have maxed that out. And I believe they're right now at about 25 regulations out for every new one implemented in the Federal Register. That's amazing, because now that's saying we are unhandcuffing small businesses in America. We're saying to you, if you have an idea, if you have a dream, if you have a passion, go run with it. The government doesn't have to be a stumbling block in the way. And so, I mean, it's a different ethos, but it trickles down into how regulators at every level, from your local government to the federal government, are treating the businesses that are out there, the gig workers that are out there, the small entrepreneurs, the people who are just side hustling, dropping off groceries just to, you know, make a couple extra $100 for their family budget. All of this happens because of deregulation, so that innovation can move forward and that entrepreneurial spirit is unleashed in regular Americans.
0: Well, and the other thing that happens when regular Americans are successful is that private charity and giving and everything else kind of goes up.
1: Rises.
0: And you don't need government to take care of all of the social services, because you have private organizations that are actually much more efficient and better at it, being supported by people who really believe what they believe. And I just, everything goes the wrong direction when government takes and takes and takes. Shifting gears just for the remainder of our time, you mentioned that the independent women have this this back to school series of things that are being published at IWF.org. And you mentioned how to help manage screen time. And I will tell you, my kids, they are on screens all the time. In fact, when you were talking about binders and stuff, I'm like, you know, we probably got like 2 years worth of binders in the closet somewhere, because now everything's on the Chromebook, and they get issued one, you know, in whatever year they start. I guess my daughter's going into sixth grade, so she'll get her first Chromebook, and she'll have that assigned to her probably until she's through high school. So this is like, it's a new age in terms of screen time. So what do we need to know about how to help manage it?
1: Well, first, parents, you have to be really active when it comes to the screen time at home. But we're also working on what happens at the screen time in the school level. So at home, some tips. First off, you can set limits and time limits through your computer, your app, your phone, and directly in the apps as well, so that they shut off, they stop working.
9: Stick around for more of That Kevin. Next, That Kevin Show with Kevin McCullough.
2: I was a child when I was abducted by the Arabs. My parents used to own livestock, and my mother would do all the cooking for us. I don't remember the year that I was captured. There had never been any problems in our village. Then one day, all of a sudden, we heard that there were Arabs attacking Dinka villages throughout the south. We were so worried, we could not even sleep at night. It was a big concern to my mother and my father. We were told that these Arabs were heavily armed and would kill all the animals and people when they would attack. We were very scared. Then one morning, they attacked our village. We scattered in different directions and I ran, but I was captured. My entire village was burned down, and I've never seen a member of my family since. Then I was taken north into slavery. eyes saw horrific things on that trip to the north. Women were raped right in front of us. Men were beaten, and four men were killed because they tried to fight back. They were shot dead before our eyes. Once at the slave master's house, I was pretty much starved and worked brutal hours every single day doing difficult and very, very hard work. There was no relief. And then they raped me. My slave master did not think of me as a human. He would not even let me go to the hospital when I fell sick. And one day I heard that there was a slave retriever from CSI close by. How I wanted to be free. That retriever secured my freedom. And thank God I was able to return to South Sudan. Thank you to each of you who helped the slaves be free. But please don't stop until we get them all.
0: And may I just add that we are so thankful that you have been part of the team that has helped us liberate more than 45 slaves this year already. Of the 192 that are on the list, 45 of them have been liberated, and we have more that we are about to embark upon to do. You may know the violence in Sudan is very dangerous right now, and yet our slave liberators are more committed than ever to getting them out. To get them to safety and to get them to be reunited with their family. If you'd like to help us, here's the number, 888-342-1010, 888-342-1010, 888-342-1010, or go to bringherhome.org for all the details. 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

0: 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My social media. And most importantly, a way to give Bibles to those who need them through the Bible League. That's the big banner at the top of the page. And I just want to brag on you. Thank you for the last 4 months making my website, That Kevin Show, the most trafficked website of all of our syndicated guys at Salem. That's great. Now I just need more of you to just click that button and help Bibles get to people who need them, because that's what's on my heart the most right now. Are these Christians who are without a Bible. Michael Woolworth is back with us. And Michael, I went to church. So we have a very interesting church, because we have three services on the main campus and two services on the satellite campus. And then we're on, you know, YouTube every weekend as well. Mm-hmm. And sometimes, mm-hmm. you know, if someone's not feeling well, they can still see the same sermon at home. But I got up and I took my oldest to church this Sunday, and we're going through a study in the book of Psalms, and we got into discussing why having a copy of the scriptures is beneficial, not beneficial, because they put scripture up on the screen. And it kind of just occurred to me that if you don't have a church that projects the word of God on the screen, if you don't have smartphones, if you don't have the internet, maybe if don't even have electricity, you're in a situation where you're studying God's word based largely on what? Just someone saying it out loud.
1: Right. Yeah.
0: And as our pastor was like, okay, let's take a look at this verse, and everybody's head like moved to the screen in the corner of the room, I thought, well, that's interesting. That's how we look at the verse now in North America. That's not how they do it in the places where Bible League is at.
1: Well, we've got a lot. We got a good thing going here, don't we? Right. First of all, it's a religious, freedom. Right. We can gather. We can worship. And again, Kevin, I still like to hold an old fashioned Bible, if you will. Right. I do see people on their phone apps. My church doesn't project the scripture. I wish they would, frankly. But anyway, there's a lot of ways you get the scriptures here in America. But you're right. You know, these are not options for the Christians we're talking about. If you're deep in the bush of Africa, if you're high in the Andes Mountains, again, these are not options for you. In fact, even providing the Bible for these believers is what we're doing for them, what they cannot do for themselves, right? And that is, again, to get a copy of the book that will tell them about the God who loves them. And so you and I have had the opportunity. Kevin, thanks for being such a great friend of Bible League. You have asked your listeners for more than two decades without any hesitation to be a part of what God is doing. And then I can't say enough about this listening family, again, giving so sacrificially over the years. As I've said, we have friends at Fun Trips that allow me to meet with our end users, right? Pastors, evangelists, lay people, just Christians in general, on the receiving end of the studies, the Bibles that you provide, right? And when I see people sing, dance, sometimes they're silent. They just clutch their Bible. There's a sigh of relief, right, that they now hold God's precious word. I can't help but think of this listening family that's given so sacrificially over the years. So again, keep it up. We want to do this for just north of 10,000 waiting believers that we know by name at Bible League. People like Florence of Kinneman, New Jersey said, I'm in. Richard of Somerset, New Jersey said, I want to be a part of this. Thanks to Robert of Thornwood, New York. I mentioned this earlier, a $300 gift to take care of putting Bibles into the empty waiting hands of 60 believers that we know by name at Bible League. And I know so many of you say to yourselves, I love my Bible. There's no doubt about it, right? And then God has used his word to grow me. I simply want to give that privilege to others. I do want to take you to Rwanda, Africa. Kevin, this is a part of the world that has known incredible pain and loss, but healing and joy is coming to that country. My colleague Anton went into that country. He said, Michael, he said, it's 32 years after the Hutu-Tutsi conflict, almost a million people killed over the course of 100 days. He said there's memorials, people still mourning. He said grieving the loss of their loved ones. And so he went into that country. He said, I met with a woman by the name of Dali. Her story was this. Her husband, her son, murdered in the midst of all that terrible genocide. She lived with unforgiveness for many, many years. But God did something very special through the words of Jesus on the cross. This is my colleague Anton in Rwanda, Africa.
2: estimates about the loss of people in those horrible times range from 500,000 to 1 million over the course of just a couple of days. But yet, people like Dali have seen it with their own eyes. Her husband and one of her sons were killed, and she just couldn't forgive those who killed her loved ones. True forgiveness only came when she learned about Christ's work at the cross, about which she was reading in her Bible. So she recalled that Jesus asked his father to forgive those who punished him, and because of Jesus saying those words at the cross, she is now able to forgive those people.
1: Yeah, you know, having a Bible, being able to open that, reading the words of Jesus in her own Swahili language meant what? Dali was able to what? Find the grace and the gumption to move, not on in life, but to move forward in life. And people in her little village, Kevin, there's 300 adults in her little village there in Rwanda, Africa, and about a third of those had said yes to Jesus. 96 people have said yes to the Lord. They say, look, if you can find the grace and the gumption to forgive those that brought this incredible loss into your life, and they say, what, we want this Jesus. So 96 people, you can round it up to 100, have said yes to Jesus. They've all come through this weekly Bible study from Bible League. They are eager to grow in grace, and again, they're praying for God's precious word today.
0: 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Our goal is 10,000 Bibles. We're at just over 500 right now, trying to close in on the first 1,000. 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
3: Stick around for more of That Kevin. Next.
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13: I like that idea of peace and connection. You know, Gene and I, we have visitors to the house now and again, but it's nice to live in a home of shalom,
14: yes,
13: God's peace, and you feel it, and that's something to aim at, and today's guest is going to help us to better understand that. It's good to think that through before the chaos happens.
14: Yes.
13: That way we won't react in a way that would be unpleasing or displeasing to the Lord. So stick with us. This is going to be a great discussion on bringing that kind of peace to your home and allowing your kids to experience it as well.
12: Mm-hmm. Yeah, and Jessica Smart is an author and mom of three. She's written a really remarkable book for parents. It's called Come On Home, A Grace-Filled Guide to Raising a Family Who Loves and Likes Each Other.
13: Okay, that's it right there.
12: It's a great
13: likes
12: title.
13: Each other.
12: Yeah, and you can learn more about Jessica and this book at our website.
13: Okay, really? A family that loves and likes each other? Jessica, is that possible?
15: I mean, that's the goal, right? That's what we're going to.
13: That is the goal.
15: Yeah.
13: It's a good goal.
15: Yes. I feel like I was the recipient of this. My grandmother did an amazing job of just raising, I'm closer to my cousins than probably some people are to their siblings. And then my immediate family, we live on a family compound, compound, you can call it what you want.
13: We like the word farm.
15: Yes, yes.
13: Compound sounds a little restrictive.
15: A little weird, you're right, yes. But my parents live there, and my two sisters, we've got 10 grandkids running around, lots of cats and dogs and horses, and it really is a very special and unusual thing. A lot of people are like, you guys like each other that much that you're there all the time. And it's not that there's not conflict. There certainly is. But there is this deep sense of we like being together. And as you were saying, Jim, that it's a safe place. The world right now is so crazy. And just the culture that we're raising kids in, it's just such a gift for them to have that soft place to land.
13: You know, not everyone can do that. I get it. You know, there's people that live in cities and, you know, suburbs. And that sounds like a really unique environment. You know, your grandmother, I want to dig in a little bit more because your grandmother's story is certainly an interesting one. But she lived in a double-wide trailer, right?
15: Exactly. In earthly terms, she had nothing. She died and had very little money. She was a bookkeeper for their family horse farm, but she died with a legacy.
13: Yeah.
15: And so many of us, her grandkids and then great-grandkids, know Jesus because of her and what she did. And we knew that she loved us. It was family was the most important thing to her. So I have that role model, and my mom was that too. Yeah, it is just such a gift we can give our kids.
13: So the kids grew up, your mom and siblings, right, from that household. But your grandma said something to you and to the other grandkids all the time, which was the title of the book, Come On Home, right? How did she stress that to you guys?
15: Yeah, my mom, actually.
13: Was that your mom?
15: Yes, my mom. And that was just a phrase that she would often throw out, you know, if life was hard or you had a lot you were dealing with, just come on home and we'll figure it out. Come on home. And that has just been kind of the theme of our childhood, is that home is that safe place, that you're accepted, you're loved.

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2: Commentator,
3: yes,
2: in Europe. He lives in Spain. He broadcasts La Liga football. People in the United States will refer to that as soccer. Basketball, EuroLeague basketball. He spent 8 years in the minor leagues here in the U.S. So, you know, it was, I like to think, the time we spent together, the encouragement, the quality effort that we both made, Spence and me, to work as a team through times that could have otherwise been very, very tough. So that's kind of, you know, something I still tell dads these days when I do some talks, in that you got to put the time in and you'll see the results on the other end.
3: We got to put the time in. We got to put the time in when they're young. And today we need to realize we don't have to do this alone. Because in the 90s, like my son now, 36, in the 90s, for me, Jeff, I had nowhere to go. It would have been so easy for me to walk away, for me to let the courts beat up on me, to let, I mean, it was so tough. And I was a young dad, you know, so I was 22 when I had my oldest son. So it was about the time, age 20, you know, I was not married. It was out of wedlock. And so at 27, I started Father Matters in my friend's studio apartment with a pack of chocolate chip cookies, four kitchen chairs, and a pot of coffee, because I didn't want to get guys together to bash the ex-spouse. I wanted to get men and guys together, one, to be mentored. I was hoping older men would show up, because I wanted to not do it the way it was done with me. I grew up without my dad. So I said, it's got to be a different way, and I'm not going to allow my son to grow up without me. And I love what you said, Jeff. We got to put in that time. You got to sacrifice relationships. You got to sacrifice man time, and it, because you're never going to get that back. And you spent all those years, all those years, you and Spence, traveling around the country. How would you talk to a parent about transforming a common road trip into a journey, if someone was interested in that?
2: Great question. So I'll preface it with this, Vance. A big part of that time spent together, I believe, needs to be devoted to listening. Spence made it easy for me because he was a sports nut from the get-go.
3: Okay.
2: And he gave me a lot of clay to work with and shape and mold. But nonetheless, I spent a lot of time listening to him as to what he was interested in and how I could support that. And that spills right into, Vance, how these relationships provide so many opportunities to get to know each other and to bond. And by that I mean, a relationship starts weeks, sometimes months, before you ever hit the road, and it lasts weeks, sometimes months, after you return home to the driveway. What do I mean by that? Well, Spence and I would spend a month, 2 months, sometimes more, coming up not just with our itinerary, but creative brainstorming as to what the name of this trip was going to be. What's the logo going to be? He would do sketches. We would talk about different ideas we had as to what type of goodies we were going to create for this trip. One time we even created candy that had the logo for our relationship on these kind of like sweet tart type candies. So we'd come up with all these crazy ideas, and that would give us such amazing opportunity to spend time together doing the stuff that excited him beyond the itinerary development. And let me say, that was a big part of it as well. So there was this anticipation that we built in the run-up to each of these relationships. And then when we got home, we would make these complex scrapbooks and video summaries of the trip we just returned home from. I still have, and it's my prized possession, I have more than 30 scrapbooks that are prominently displayed in my home, each one nothing professional, but just sort of pieced together with ticket stubs and menus and photographs and scorecards and everything you could possibly imagine. And again, we did our last formal

0: relationship right around the time he went off to college. So we're talking about 15 years ago. And these books still provide both of us. When he comes and visits these days, we pull them out, we look through them together, and you can't tell me otherwise, Vance, that that doesn't continue to be, even when we're both adults, a tremendous bonding opportunity. To your point, though, those seeds were planted now, decades ago. So they paid off over time, and hopefully, and I believe this is the case, we'll continue to through the rest of our lives together.
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0: 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And I respond to all emails these days, Vance, now that I have 3 years ago this month, along with my wife, retired to this wonderful state in which you call home, although we're down in Tucson. I don't do as much of the formal speaking anymore, but I do a fair number of these podcasts and whatnot, and I'm always happy to hear from dads who want some ideas. I'm happy to send them an electronic copy of the book, or if they'd like to purchase a hard copy, I inscribe them and send them out. It's at this point really a labor of love, and to know in various instances, Vance, that I've had some impact on dads and their relationship with their kids, their sons, their daughters, really means a lot to me.
1: Jeff, would you also, I know you realize this, but you have set up a legacy. This can go on generation after generation. What you and Spence have built, and just who he is as a young man now, he's the, I'm quite sure, the mature level. When we spend time with our children, our daughters or sons, when they are small and they're hearing from us as fathers, as men, we're pouring into their little hearts. And to see them when they're in elementary, middle school, and high school, I used to love hearing teachers tell me how mature my son is, how easy it is to talk to him. That's because we pour in, Jeff. We've got to be there. And I appreciate that. Please tell me about this book, Relation Trips, not Ships. Tell us about the book, Relation Trips.
0: Sure. Well, Relation Trips is a part memoir and part workbook. So I relate a lot of stories that kind of cover or summarize my journey with Spence through the years, actually up until 2011, and then I did an ebook update a few years later. But it's also part workbook in that it takes you through specific exercises and ideas as to how to create relationships of your own. And it's not rocket science, Vance, but all too often, some of the really simple stuff that people take for granted, if you call it out and say, okay, here's the formula for creating a relationship, a lot of times people, dads have said to me, oh, wow, that's pretty easy, but I wouldn't have thought of it. So the book itself takes you through the step-by-step checkpoints as far as the multi-month process that I covered a few minutes ago that comprise the overall relationship process.
1: You know, I come across a lot of men who will say, all this sounds great and this is good, but they're still struggling with childhood traumas and issues where they, like myself, grew up without their dad. Where will you tell a father who's trying to start this right now where to start and how to start, Jeff? Because, you know, you went to every ballpark and NBA stadium around the country. What would you say to someone who just need to just start right in the state or the city where we are? We have listeners all around the country. Something practical, and man, anybody would love to go to ballparks all around the country. What would you share with that, and how, Jeff?
0: That's a great question, Vince, and I talk about that in the book and through the years in front of parents groups. A relationship is so malleable and so flexible. You can create a weekend trip where you're going to the five best taco stands in the Phoenix area or the Tucson area. You can decide that you're going to create your own little treasure hunt that plays out over a couple of weekends where you and your son or your daughter or your kids are sampling the 10 best, most unique ice cream flavors in Arizona. You can tie it to some local hot spots where you're going to do a historical relation trip, and you're going to visit some of those places in Arizona that are tied to local history. I mean, really, there's no limits here. It's not about how much money you're spending or what kind of places you're visiting. It's about the time. Oh, there's that word again. The time spent together doing something that's fun, but even more important, something that your kid will invest in, that they will find so exciting and so interesting that after the first one, they're going to say, hey, Dad, let's do another one of these trips. And I got an idea as to what we can build it around this time. I don't care if you go play a game of cards in six different cool spots in Phoenix, and you take photos at each one, and you put together a cool little scrapbook, because we played five games of Go Fish, six games of Gin Rummy at these different points, and called it our It's in the Cards relation trip, whatever. It's about the time spent together, and the creative through line is just the glue that holds it together, the catalyst that gets it going.
1: Jeff, that is just so powerful. And it hits my heart, because I hear your passion. I can imagine you doing that. I've done things like that with my kids. You know, I have my youngest is 17. I have two other adult children. And because, like you said, it's not the money. Play cards. Go to some of the local parks. Play cards at the local parks. Go to, like you said, hit the five different 31 flavors ice creams over the next 2 months within a 12-mile radius. I think us as men, we want to do so much for our child or children. We want to do so much for our spouses. And if we can't do it at level 10, we just stop trying, Jeff. We won't do anything, but that's not the thing to do.
0: Yep. And you know what, Vince? Let me share to that point the other news and the good news. The other news, and this sometimes falls under the heading of tough love when I talk to dads, you got to make the effort, dude. It's not like this is going to happen where you snap your finger and you go have a beer and you count on the fact that it's just going to play. You got to make the effort. You got to put the time in. And if it's not important enough to you, well, then that's your decision. But don't kid yourself into thinking that without making the effort that you're going to see the results. Now, here's the good news. You'll start to see results pretty quickly. My kid, as I mentioned, is 33 years old. We talk every day, and with a 9-hour time difference, that's kind of challenging sometimes. But nonetheless, we either WhatsApp or FaceTime or talk every day. Vance, I'm telling you, I swear to this, not a week goes by where on multiple occasions, Spence doesn't reference something. And we often just poke each other and laugh about it from one of our trips 10, 15, 20, 25 years ago. It could be the name of a ball player who's back in the news. It could be a food that he ate over in Spain and reminded us of something that we ate in the middle of Georgia. It could be someone who pops up in his head, someone we met on one of our trips, and for whatever reason, he flashed on them today, and we talk about it, recollect it, laugh about it. So the results come quickly, but I promise you, Vance, they last a lifetime.
1: Yes, they do. Yes, they do. I know that for a fact. On your website, you have 10 tips for road trippers. They need to go to your website, myrelationtrips.com. And all they got to do is they put their name, put their email, hit send, and you're going to send them 10 tips for road trippers. Give me just three. Don't give me all 10. I want them to go. Give me three tips. Jeff?
0: Oh my gosh, I haven't looked at that piece in a while. I think I've hit on some of that stuff.
1: You did.
0: As we've talked.
1: You did.
0: I don't remember them by rote at this point, Bass, because I haven't looked at that piece in a while. But again, it's about the creativity and the flexibility and the time spent and the complete open field when it comes to generating ideas together, there is that word again, that form the basis for a project, a relationship that can go on, as we've talked about, for months. And along the way, the touch points and the opportunities to collaborate, I know that sounds kind of formal, so let's just dumb it down to spend time together, are numerous.
1: Jeff, what is it deep down in your heart that made you want to do this and connect with Spence the way you did? I know what it was for me, you know, growing up without my dad and then being told I can't be a dad and being told I will never be a good dad. That set my passion on fire to do all that I did for my son and my other two children, right? What is it that, what is it deep in your heart that made you to stick to this?
0: That's a great question. I was for many years estranged from my parents, and we'd have to do a whole nother show. It's a pretty amazing story. My dad passed a few months ago at the age of 95. My mom passed a few months before that at the age of 91. Somehow, my wife and I were able to convince my dad after 94 years in New York to come out and live with us in Tucson. He was having the best years of his life. Unfortunately, in September of last year, he had an acute sudden event and left us. Nonetheless, I got to know him in ways that in the previous 65 years of my life, I never had. But to bring it back quickly to your point, Vance, it was never having had a really strong relationship with my dad until that time. You know how they say most alcoholics either become alcoholics or they go 180 degrees the other way and they are teetotalers. They don't drink. Well, I was committed from the moment I laid eyes on Spence, the hour he was born, to righting that wrong and building a relationship for my son that he could, through the entire course of his life, be content with, learn from, be nurtured, and succeed.
1: You can't say that any better than that, Jeff, because we can choose. We can choose to be the type of fathers that we had, or we can choose to be the type of fathers that that we didn't have. It's a choice.
0: Yep.
1: Jeff, tell the listeners how to get in contact with you one more time, my friend. Phone number, website, okay. Whatever. Hit it one more time.
0: Yeah, it's the website, myrelationtrips.com. 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I would be honored to hear from any of your listeners, Vance. Happy to talk to them, provide some ideas, and this has been an absolute pleasure.
1: This 30 minutes went by like 7 minutes, Jeff. I feel like I know you. I appreciate you for giving me time. 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
5: In 1862, Abraham Lincoln signed the Morrill Act, helping states create colleges focused on agriculture, mechanics, science, and practical education. The principle was not centralized control, it was opportunity. Lincoln's Morrill Act reminds us that America can support education without surrendering education to Washington. Why did it matter? Because a free nation needs citizens equipped to work, build, steward, and govern themselves. Scripture gives work a sacred weight. In Genesis, God placed man in the garden to work it and to keep it. Proverbs honors the one who works his land. Paul warns against idleness and calls believers to earn their bread. Why does that still matter today? Because education should form capable people under God, not dependent subjects under bureaucracy.
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10: Every one of us carries a story. Some parts we celebrate, some parts we actually rather forget. But what if the story you've lived isn't simply your past? What if it has been quietly preparing you for your purpose? Well, welcome to Amplify Peace. We're continuing our series on community because while we talk about community all the time, many people feel like they're losing it because we long to belong. We long to be known. We long for relationships where people feel seen, valued, and connected. Over the last two episodes of our podcast with Amplify Peace, we've explored how healthy communities are built. But today we're taking a step back to ask a different question. What kind of person creates healthy communities? We're going to talk about ourselves a little bit and go inside of ourselves where sometimes it can be uncomfortable. Every community is made up of people, and every relationship we build is influenced by the stories we carry, the experiences that have shaped us, and the ways we've learned to see ourselves and others. At Amplify Peace, we often say that peace is more than the absence of conflict. Peace is about creating communities where people can flourish. But flourishing doesn't begin with systems or strategies. It begins with us. Today, I'm excited and delighted to welcome my friend, Dr. Evangeline Wangeshi. Dr. Evangeline is president of Strata Strategic Group, where she and her team coach and consult with executive leaders navigating high-stakes transitions and defining moments. As an executive leadership coach and licensed mental health professional, Dr. Evangeline delivers practical strategies to prevent burnout, compassion fatigue, and role overload, helping leaders thrive and lead without losing themselves. She's also the co-author of Leading While Wounded, a leadership book focused on guiding leaders to lead effectively without losing themselves in the process, and brings both real life insight and deep expertise to every conversation. What I appreciate most about Evangeline, and there's many things, is that she simply doesn't study human behavior. She walks alongside people as they rediscover hope, purpose, and the courage to move on. Today, we're going to hear a little bit more about her remarkable story, what has shaped her, what continues to compel her work, and why she believes every person's story matters. Well, welcome to the conversation, and welcome, Dr. Evangeline.
3: Thank you, Lisa. Thank you for having me.
10: I'm so excited for this conversation because you and I have had several conversations over the past few years, many, and every time I walk away, I have something new to think about because you just challenge, and it challenges how we see ourselves, because how we see ourselves kind of determines how we show up in this world and how we show up in conversations and in our communities. So it really does matter. So let's first of all start, we talked about every story matters, let's start with your story. And just share with us a little bit about what has shaped you over the years, and how did you get to where you are today?
3: Wow, thanks, Lisa. And wow, to your point, healing ourselves is one of the most important things that one should do. Okay, so I realized, well, I'm from Kenya, too. For our viewers and our listeners.
10: Yeah.
3: I'm from Kenya, and my mother was a school teacher. And I will say I was blessed to be born in that family. I watched my mother work. She was as a school teacher, a leader, multitasking, being everywhere, taking care of her six children. Mm. But also she was in an abusive relationship. And I saw what that did to her and her children, that the very friend, individual father who should have been protecting us, he is the very person who was terrorizing his family, unfortunately. Mm-hmm. And then when I was about 10, my mother passed away.
10: Wow.
3: And so I was stuck. I had a father, yes, but it's like I didn't have one. Mm. And things started happening. But glad we are talking about community and communities this week, because the community rounded up. They came together. The community came to support, to make sure we had food, to make sure that we were going to school, to make sure that nothing stopped. That's why communities are so important. And building healthy communities, there's no price for it. Mm-hmm. It's priceless. So for me, I appreciate my community because I know when that village comes together, we are unstoppable.
10: Mm-hmm.
3: Yeah, we cannot be broken. But of course, I had my own healing to do. And that's when I discovered years later, like 25, 30 years later, that I needed help. And what I mean by help, it was my mental health. I needed to grieve my mother. I needed to be whole. And so it's been a journey of self-discovery. It's been a journey of appreciating others, my community. It's been a journey of anchoring my faith in God, because that's the way to do it. For me to be able to now sit down with and listen, my work is around listening. I do a lot of listening and, you know, supporting people who could be going through maybe loss or other mental health challenges, or they lost a job, or they want to get promotion, but they don't know the how to do it. So I am that bridge. And yes, healing myself so that I can flourish and I can be present in the moment with the people that I continue to support.
11: You know, you said something interesting. You said it took you like 25 years or something to realize you needed some healing.
3: Absolutely.
11: How much does that happen where people don't even realize, you know, because things happen gradually over time, right? And it becomes a normal. And a lot of times how we are raised or how or just our life we see is, well, this is normal. Everybody has this. Until we learn that it's not normal. And then, so it's a lot of it is self-awareness. But how do we gain that self-awareness when we don't even know that maybe something is not right because we've been so used to it and conditioned to it?
3: And that's the challenge when we normalize even unhealthy behaviors, we normalize unhealthy conversations, we normalize how we feel. Maybe this is just who I am. What if there was a different story, a different narrative? What if that wasn't true? What could be true? So it is so important for us to be vulnerable. I think that's what I can say for me. I had to just be vulnerable, talk to somebody else and share my story. Because there were patterns in my life and cycles in life. I was, you know, whether it's a relationship, and I thought, why am I repeating this? Why am I drawing these characters in my life? What is it about me that I'm drawing the same characters, or I'm burning bridges, or I'm not, I know I have the potential, but I'm not able to unleash what the gifts of God in my life. So what is it about me? So the moment we allow ourselves to feel the pain, acknowledge the pain is there, and then what? That's how we encourage, go for support, go reach out to your support system, reach out to a therapist, reach out to a coach, talk to someone, because then you have an outsider looking in. But when you're an insider, I mean, you only know what you know.
11: Wow. You know, that's hard, because if you say, okay, this is not normal, I need help, you're admitting to yourself, right? And then if you do get help, then you have a responsibility to try to get healthy. And that can change some of your patterns that you've been living with. It may change relationships. Right? Talk to us about that.
3: And it's also a risk. Because it's the, you're taking a risk of finding out or discovering the real you, the authentic self. Because some of these experiences in our life, they shape the who we are today. I had a choice to leave hating on men, saying all men are like this, and being able to label men, like, I cannot trust men, don't trust any men. Because I had that experience as I witnessed my father just, you know, destroy his own family. But it was after 25 years later that after I moved from Kenya to the US, that I realized, no, there has to be something else. Mm. I can create a new narrative, a new story that is healthier, a fresher story that will build me up. Because if we don't do that, if we don't take the risk, then I could have denied myself the joy of healing, being whole, being able to appreciate, you know, relationships, being able to appreciate life. Mm-hmm. So I would encourage anyone, take it a risk, yes, because the truth will be spoken to you. Mm-hmm. And then we have to address the elephant in the room.
11: Yeah.
3: Yeah. And that takes vulnerability. And that's not a weakness. It's not a weakness. It's a strength. And we need to run with that. It is a strength. When I'm vulnerable, when I can talk about the challenges I'm facing, it's okay. But it is not okay to remain there.
11: Mm. That's so good, because we do tend to go back to those places because they're comfortable and they're known by us.
3: Yes.
11: Instead of, like you said, pushing through to get to the other side of wholeness, because that's new territory. We've never been whole, right? We don't know what that feels like, but we know what this feels like. And so we settle in our own stories. Yeah. and stay stuck. Talk a little bit about the role, because we talk about this a lot, but shame and guilt that we carry.
3: Oh, yeah.
11: The shame. Our story. How do we start moving beyond that to wholeness? Because a lot of times the stories we tell ourselves can be very brutal. And I've dealt with this over time. I mean, I've told horrible stories to myself that I would never talk that way to anybody else, any other human being, but I'd talk to myself that way, right? Because I know myself, and it's like you carry those things. Address that a little bit.
3: Yeah. And thank you, Lisa, for saying that, because we self-sabotage.
11: Mm-hmm.
3: Yeah. You know, we overlook, we don't want to go there, because going there will hurt me or will revive the old wounds, the unhealed wounds. Right. Mm-hmm. But it also, mm-hmm. the risk also comes with shame and guilt, because we've been labeled. Mm-hmm. We've labeled ourselves, and also the community, or depending on who is in my life, has also labeled me. So now, yes. What am I going to do with all this clutter? Because those are too many stories, too many voices. Now, what do I do with this? That's where finding a healthy community comes in. And a healthy community doesn't mean only the people in my neighborhood, you know?
11: Right.
3: A community can be, you know, professionals. That's a community of, you know, people, a community of, let's say, mental health professionals that can walk you through your journey of healing, or maybe it's your community of trusted church members or trusted friends. They must be trusted. They must have the best interest at heart.
11: Mm-hmm.
3: Yeah. So yeah. We need to do the inner work to break the cycles and create space for others to grow.
11: That's really hard, because it is hard to find safe communities, even safe people,
3: yes.
11: Right? That can hold your story for you without judgment, and that see through you to who you are becoming. We use that word a lot, like, who are you becoming?
3: Yeah.
11: And as we think about that, each one of us, like, who am I becoming? And who do I want to become? And just even thinking more deeply about our own story, we don't give ourselves time and space to even think about our own stories.
3: Yeah.
11: And that we matter.
3: We do matter. And here's the thing, Lisa, that the who I am becoming, if the people in my circle are not willing to walk with me, then I probably need to leave them behind. They don't need to walk with me.
11: Oh, that's so hard.
3: Yeah, maybe those are not the people for this season.
11: Mm-hmm.
3: Because the who I am becoming is so important to me. Now, it's going to feel selfish. They might even call me, label me, you're very selfish or you don't care. Yeah, that's okay. However, we have a choice. We need to set boundaries. We need to set healthy boundaries. Just because someone is not walking with me through my journey of life, it doesn't mean I cannot talk to them. It doesn't mean I cannot reach out to them. I have in my life layers of who do I need when? Who can I welcome or invite in my inner circle? And then I have another layer, and I have another layer of community, and that's okay. Each community, there's a purpose, and that there's a role they play.
11: I really like this. We don't talk about this, right, so much, about the layers of community and people. Nobody's going to be everything, but like bringing in one or two people tight that know you really well, right, that you feel safe with, that you feel like, love you for who you are.
3: Yeah.
11: And want what's best for you.
3: Yes.
11: Then there's these other layers of community. And it's sometimes we have to let people go, to what you said, which is so hard and we feel guilty about that. Can you just talk about like the people in your life and when it's time maybe to let go and when it's, how do we invite people in too?
3: Yeah. So that's where we encourage people to identify a therapist, a coach, a mentor, someone who can speak truth to you, into your life. Not because they have an agenda, not because they want really anything, but they just they need to be there as a support system.
11: Mm-hmm.
3: We all need that person who can truly be there for us. And if we want to truly flourish, we got to secure even a sisterhood, you know, sister in my life, you know, a friend, a girlfriend who truly is not just about, oh, you're so wonderful. And well, I know I am wonderful, but I need more.
11: Mm-hmm.
3: Yeah. I need to be told, okay, you're really wonderful, but here's another area of improvement.
11: Yeah.
3: An opportunity for growth. So it is important that we become open to life and be ready to face this world, to break the cycles, to create space and to heal. We must heal. Even with the pain and the patterns, we need to heal.
11: That's such a good lesson because we don't realize how important that is, the healing and the healing process. It's a process. It's a process to wholeness. Let's go to the beautiful part of wholeness. Okay, we talk about the thing. What does wholeness even look like? What does flourishing even look like? Because that's ultimately the goal, right? And that's how God sees us. He wants us to be whole and whole in Him and complete. But if we don't really know what that looks like, how do we know how to get there?
3: Yes, it's going to be hard. So We are called, we have giftings, we want to serve others, whether it's, you know, in the marketplace, in churches or different spaces, right? If I'm serving from my glass is half full, then I'm not serving. I'll be angry, agitated, complaining. My cup ought to be overflowing. I need to have more than enough grace, more than enough patience, more than enough. My cup ought to be overflowing so that whatever it is that is overflowing, that's what I'm going to share. And then I'll go home and recoup because I need more. I need more refilling. And then I go out again and serve. So we need also to have the self-awareness, to increase our self-awareness, to be mindful of today I don't have the strength, the energy to go to that meeting, to do that other thing, to travel to that place. I need to take a step back and take care of myself. Why? Because I need my cup to overflow. And then tomorrow when I step out, I'll be thriving and I'll be joyous that, you know, joyful that I can serve people from that space. Sometimes I think that's why we are angry. You know, someone is serving, but yet they're unhappy, but yet they don't know the why. Well, maybe it's a time to ask yourself, how am I showing up in this space? Are you showing up full? Am I showing up empty? Am I running on empty or what's going on?
11: Wow. Okay, we just have a couple minutes. But give us a few warning signs when we're operating. And I know this is such a vague question, but just a couple of warning signs that we can look for when we're not doing well.
3: Absolutely. Fatigue. If I'm feeling all fatigued, then I need to slow down. Ask yourself, what is going on? What is happening? Yeah. Sleep. If I'm not sleeping enough, right? Or feeling irritable or agitated. Sometimes even a friend or someone who truly cares about you will tell you, you know, lately you've been showing up irritated. What's going on? Yeah. But then are we ready to receive that?
11: That's the key, right?
3: Are we able to receive? Can I receive that? Am I ready to hear that without defending, you know, defending myself? So let's be open to feedback because that's how we thrive.
11: That's so good.
3: Yeah. Do you think checking our emotions and our nervous system.
11: Yes.
3: If we are not regulated, then that means we are dysregulated.
11: And don't you think that, like, it goes back to that self-awareness, which you mentioned earlier, which is so important, but even being a student of yourself to know what comes out of me when I'm not doing well.
3: Yeah.
11: You know, because I think sometimes it's different for different people. Some people become more agitated, and some people, you know, certain qualities, but start realizing what shows up in me when I'm not doing well? What do I need to pay attention to in myself and be willing to do the hard work to go, okay, I gotta change some things here, right? I gotta readjust some things in my life. But I love that you're asking, you know, those questions that we need to ask ourselves continually, right? Just continually asking, how am I doing? How am I showing up? What do I need to recalibrate to adjust here so I can be operating from a place of my cup is overflowing, not from a place of being depleted?
3: Yes.
11: I think that's so important. Okay, this has been such an amazing conversation, and we're going to do part two. And so for our listeners, please stay tuned. But you have written this book coming out. Let our listeners know how they can find it. And, you know, I'm excited for it. So just a little bit about where they can find it.
3: Yeah. So Leading While Wounded, it's a book for leaders. And we'll have the book published in the next week. And it will be on Amazon. Leading While Wounded. It's a great book. It's one of those books, even being the co-author, I'm reading it and overreading it. Because it has tools, practical tools. So it's not a book that you read, you put it down. It's a book you read and actually there are practical tools for every woman.
11: Thank you. Thank you for writing it. taking the time to write that. We all need that. Well, as always, thanks for joining us on Amplify Peace, where we listen, learn, and live differently. 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
13: Ezra's sort of sick, I guess, and he needs some help with the sheep.
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13: No! No! Stop! Ezra didn't say anything about wolves!
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29: 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Tomorrow, to understand future. Yesterday, Today, and Tomorrow is the program that covers the current contemporary social issues in the light of our history, to understand our yesterday, to live fully today and tomorrow. 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
3: Hello, this is In-Song Kim from Yesterday, Today, and Tomorrow.
1: What does it take for the Christian to live with a clarity, discipline, and unwavering faith? Lieutenant Colonel Phil Cochran is with us today. Thank you so much for being with us.
2: Well, thank you so much for having me on your program, and Sung. I look forward to our discussion.
1: Yes, and you spent more than 2 decades flying the F-16 Flying Falcon and training fighter pilots between 1990 to 2013. And now you are a pastor of the Covenant Grace Church in Perkins, Oklahoma. Wow, what an exciting journey.
2: And God is, we serve a great and awesome God, and He has a lot of twists and turns along the path of our lives. And if you have told me years ago that I'd be doing what I'm doing now, I would not necessarily have understood God's plan, but His plan is great and perfect.
1: Yes. What a training for the ministry. And so describe what it's like to fly F-16 Fighting Falcon. What was your top speed? And how would you compare the gravitational pull to roller coaster? I mean, that would be very exciting.
2: I used to say that I had the best office in the world. It had the best view in the world. Being a fighter pilot was something I wanted to be in my entire life. I grew up looking at planes, making planes, folding paper airplanes, jumping off the roof of my house, with a sheet tied to my ankles to try and catch flight. My father was a fighter pilot in World War II, and so it was in my blood. And flying the F-16 was an incredible culmination of a lifelong dream. And God was so kind and gracious to grant me my dream and allow me to fulfill that in the F-16. It was an amazing feeling to rocket down the runway in full afterburner, take off, and fly straight up into the air. And we pulled G's. It could pull up to 9 G's. If you know what that is, right now you are sitting here at 1 G, at 1 times the force of gravity. And so whatever you weigh right now, imagine multiplying that times 9. Wow. And then having to function in a cockpit while you're pulling 9 G's, turning your head and raising your arm, and everything weighs 9 times what it does right now. So compared to a roller coaster where you might experience a couple, 2 to 3 G's at different times, 9 G's is certainly a fantastic, it's a test of your physical fitness. It's a test of your mental fitness. And it's a test of your character. It was just a fantastic opportunity the Lord gave me to fly the F-16.
1: Oh, yeah. I think it has to be superhuman. Roller coaster, you just sit there riding it. But actually, you're controlling and riding at the same time, right?
2: Right. Yeah. Sometimes you felt like the jet was in control. On those days when maybe you weren't on top of your game and you're going, holy smokes, I'm outside the cockpit, I'm hanging onto the tail, and I'm trying to claw my way back into the cockpit. But that was a fantastic experience.
1: Oh, my goodness. When I was in California and I heard a really loud sound, and I thought it was a car accident somewhere, but it was there doing some air show in California. It was flight. I mean, I think it was probably, I don't know, it was F-16 or other flight, but they're training and experimenting, and it was absolutely breathtaking. It was so exciting to watch it.
2: Yeah, yes.
1: Yes, and so when did you first start seeing connection between aviation and Christian life? That's a very interesting, exciting journey for you.
2: So as I would prepare messages for my congregation prepare to teach them on various passages of the Word of God, and we would always teach, or I teach exegetically through a book, so starting in chapter 1, finishing in chapter 25 or whatever it is, and not picking and choosing, but just stepping your way through the entire book of the Bible. you know, as I was beginning to teach, these analogies would just come to my mind from my time in the jet and as an instructor pilot and things I learned as a fighter pilot. And it just so readily applied. I would have, and you would think it would be a man or a young man would come up to me after the messages and say how much it meant to them. But I would even have women and young ladies come up and go, man, that just really helped me visualize the truth of that passage and remember it. And they would come up to me the next week and say, that just really helped me recall it during the week and apply it to my life. And I think that really, as I consider that, you know, when we understand that as a fighter pilot, I had to obey physical laws of creation. I mean, I couldn't get away from gravity. I couldn't get away from the fact that drag would always try and slow my aircraft down. I couldn't get away from the idea of energy management, where altitude and airspeed both trade. You know, if you want to gain airspeed, you lose altitude. If you want to gain altitude, sometimes you lose airspeed. Those things were God's physical laws that I had to abide by if I was going to be successful as a fighter pilot. And the same thing is true in our Christian lives. We have to be, we have to abide by God's spiritual laws that are laid out in the truth of His Word. We don't create truth. As much as we would like to come to the Word of God and make it say whatever we want, we have to come to the Word of God and discover truth and then live by it if we want to be successful in our Christian life. And so that's why I wrote this book. I actually have over 180 devotionals.

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2: Has some added features to it, and so you can find it at any one of those places.
3: Yeah, I think it's very timely because you're talking about actual discipline in Christian life, right? And that's you feel it's missing in our time.
2: Absolutely. You know, one of the things I'd like for everybody to take away from this book is the idea that we don't live a passive life as Christians. We are at war, and the Bible speaks to us in terms of warfare. It speaks to us in terms of physical activity, of buffeting ourselves, of disciplining ourselves, of pressing forward toward the mark, to the prize of the high calling of Christians, you know, of looking to Christ and actively doing that. You know, so many Christians, or too few Christians in the morning, I think they wake up, they might spend a few minutes in God's Word, maybe a little bit of time in prayer, but then they start their day, and they live their day, they come home at night, and they go to bed, and they get up and do it all again the next day. And as a fighter pilot, we spent hours preparing for a mission. The mission might have only lasted, the flight might have only lasted an hour, and then we would spend sometimes hours debriefing that mission. And that debrief was the most important part. That's where we learned so much about how we performed and what we did right, what we did wrong, and what we needed to take away from that flight to do better the next day. And one encouragement I would have as Christians is that in the evening, take some time to debrief your day. What did you do good for Christ? You know, what did you do right in your Christian walk? Where did you fail? Where did you sin and repent of that sin? And then what are some actions you're going to take tomorrow so that maybe you don't make the same mistakes tomorrow? Not in your own strength, but we know James says that faith without works is dead, and there is a certain responsibility we have to live our lives of discipline ourselves for the purpose of godliness through the power of the Holy Spirit working in us. But that would be one of my encouragements to your listeners, is to really live your Christian life purposefully. And attack it and approach it as the warfare that we are in as Christians.
3: Yes, and there is, at the end of the chapter, it said there's small compromise in life that seems harmless now, but will grow dangerous over time. And there's another question, what spiritual discipline have I neglected that once kept me steady on course, and who has permission in my life to point out drift and help me correct the course? Tell us a little bit about these questions that we might not fully understand in the contemporary Christian.
2: Yeah, we are, you know, we live oftentimes just looking at the 10 feet in front of us, right, as far as our lives go. We don't think about down the road and about the present course we're on, but as fighter pilots, we had to really pay attention to our course, because even one degree of drift, even one degree of error in our course over the period of just 1 minute would put us a mile off course. And so it was important, as it says in Hebrews, to pay close attention to what we have heard, lest we drift away from it. And as Christians, we sometimes get lazy, and we accept that laziness into our Christian walk. We might accept a lazy interpretation of the Word of God. We might accept a little bit of the culture into our lives that wants to lead us astray and off of the narrow path, as the Bible speaks of it. And it may not seem very, very bad to us, at least not 10 feet in front of us, but when you think about the length of your life, where will the present course that you're at put you at the end of your life? And does it keep you on the course that you want to be on, and on the course that Christ calls us to? And then, you know, as Christians, and as Americans, we think about our lives. We don't think multi-generationally very often anymore. We don't think about our children or our children's children. And so we need to ask ourselves, where is the course that I've set for my family as a father or mother? Where's that course going

0: to take me over my lifetime, but where's it also going to take my children over their lifetime if they follow in that same course? And so it's important that we really pay close attention to the course that we're on and correct back to the truth of God's word always, constantly, because we, our hearts are wicked. They want to lead us off course in the way of the world. And then that question you asked about there, one of the questions that's at the end of one of my devotionals is, who has permission in my life to point out drift and help me correct course? And that's an important question because we like to fly by ourselves. But in the F-16, we always had a wingman, or maybe two or three wingmen. And those wingmen were important because they could help me as a leader, as a flight lead, to make sure I stayed on course. If they saw something wrong, they could point it out. And so we need to be in fellowship with other Christians who have permission to point out where they feel like we are straying, where we're in danger of leaving a true course, the correct course. And so that's an important question to ask yourself.
1: Very interesting finding that. Is that you were in pilot for 23 years? 1990 to 2013. And then, yes, being a pastor, 2002 to 25, that's another 23 years. Oh, wow. And so comparing those, being a pilot and being a pastor, what would you say, which one? I bet this is totally different field, but how do you describe it? Which is more difficult?
0: Well, the transition is what was probably the most difficult, because as a fighter pilot, sometimes I could speak very bluntly and very openly, and we didn't really get offended with each other a whole lot. But when you're talking about talking to members of a congregation where you're their pastor or shepherd, and sometimes that fighter pilot speech did not go over very well. I had a church member one time tell me, you like to just get straight to the point. You like to go from point A to point B. And I do. I like to speak very plainly and directly at times. Mm. And we have a really hard time as men sometimes accepting that directness. And yet, as Christians, we do have a responsibility to speak the truth in love. Mm. And so that was probably one of my biggest challenges, transitioning from being a fighter pilot to a pastor, was learning how to speak the truth directly, but also directly in love.
1: Yes. But on the probably early stage of in Christianity, we might need more grace, more gentle approach. But I think as we grow, we might need a little bit strong approach too, right?
0: I hope so. I hope we are all able to accept that type of speech from others and all. And you know what? Sometimes that correction, that encouragement, that exhortation, as we're told to in Hebrews, to exhort one another daily while there's yet today, sometimes that exhortation doesn't feel good, but it's good for us. The most loving thing I can do is not ignore the danger in somebody else's life, but is to point it out. Mm. That's true as a father, as a mother. The most loving thing you can do for your children is not to let them behave any way they want. But the most loving thing you can do is to correct them and to discipline, as it says, for the purpose of godliness. And, we want to believe that freedom is the ability to do whatever I want to do, right? That's freedom, but it's really not. Freedom, in a biblical sense, is the responsibility to do what I ought to do. That's what gives me true freedom. And that's true in our physical lives as well. If I want freedom financially, if I spend my money however I want to spend it, I'm going to end up in financial bondage. And it's true spiritually too. If I live my spiritual life however I want to live it, not in accordance with God's word, that's not freedom spiritually. That puts you into bondage to sin.
1: Mm, yes. So as a fighter pilot, you had to memorize critical action procedures so that the physical crisis, you'd instinctively know what to do. So you said, as a Christian, what should our critical action procedure be so that we can act instinctively in spiritual crisis?
0: Yeah, that's so important. I as a young man, I was mentored by a Christian man that that taught me to have a battle plan, because you need to have a battle plan, because when temptation comes, you don't always have time to pull out the Bible and read a passage. You need to have it memorized and applied, ready to apply to your life. And as a fighter pilot, there were times when, yeah, I had time to open a checklist and flip through it and find the right checklist and work everything to get to a good conclusion. But there's also times, especially in an F-16 where it's a single engine fighter, where you had to have things memorized and stored ready to act. Those were called our critical action procedures. Things like losing thrust at low altitude. In a single engine fighter, that's a big deal. I had to know that I was to zoom the jet, get it away from the ground. I was to jettison my stores, get the weight off of my aircraft so it could zoom higher. And then if I couldn't get the engine started, I had to eject. So zoom, store, jet, eject was the critical action procedure for loss of thrust at low altitude in the F-16.
1: Mm-hmm.
0: As a Christian, we need to memorize and have ready the Word of God that defeats Satan, just like Jesus defeated Satan in the desert, right? He used the Word of God. He said, "It is written." We need to have that memorized for things that we struggle with. And different Christians struggle with different things. Mm-hmm. Pride is a common struggle that we all have. But lust certainly is something that men especially, and more women, I think, are struggling with these days. Also, anger. Things like that you would want to have ready to go in a moment's notice so that you can combat the temptations that come throughout your day.
1: Yes, and what verses speak directly to those struggles? Like, have I committed them to a memory? So it's
0: exactly.
1: Those are very...
0: Psalm 119. Yeah, Psalm 119 says, "I have stored up your word in my heart that I might not sin against you." You know, and so we need to do that, just like you said. What verses speak to our struggles that we can store in our hearts to have ready to recall?
1: Yeah, I think Psalm 91's been helping me a lot when I go through difficult times. And so sometimes doing a ministry and praying for other people, I think protection is important too, right?
0: Amen. Yeah, absolutely.
1: Yes. So I think we are, after World War II, we believe that we had a long time, peace time, but we haven't realized what crept in into our culture as a spiritual war, and we haven't noticed it. And what do you think about that aspect?
0: Yeah, and I think, again, that comes to the aspect of living our lives passively as Christians. You know, it's important that we're involved in culture and that we're involved in politics. You know, we don't want to hide our light under a bushel, but we also know that God is over all of that. And so if we're going to fix the culture around us, if we're going to fix the political realm around us, it's not going to come from elections. It's going to come as Christians act in accordance with the Word of God, because God's form of government is not from the top down and the outside in, right? God's form of government is from the inside out and the bottom up. It starts with individual Christians. God works through the minority so many times in Scripture. Just read how many times he worked through the few instead of the many. Mm-hmm. And he tells us that if we call his name, you know, if my people are called by my name, will repent and humble themselves and pray and seek him, that he will heal their land. And that's, so it begins with the church. You know, the changing of America begins in the Church of God, not in the political realm. Then it bleeds out into the political realm and into the culture.
1: Yes, that's so powerful. Yes, we need some kind of protection, at least, from the government, because God told us to pray for them. But at the same time, like you said, it comes from within us. And so that's a powerful... But I think I'm fascinated about how you approach the ministry as a pilot and military personnel, and in terms of discipline, because I think our culture in general lacks of discipline. Right. So I think that's challenging for us in any area, even workforces and in many areas that we feel that something is missing.
0: Yes. You're absolutely right.
1: Yeah. And so how did pastoral ministry shape the way you wrote this book?
0: Well, again, as I was writing, as I would give these analogies, I would have, as I would teach scripture, I'd have these analogies come to my mind, and I used them in my messages, and I was encouraged by my the people in my church, as well as my family. They're like, you need to write a book, and you need to put these analogies into a book, because it speaks, it has encouraged them so much.
1: Mm-hmm.
0: And so I did that, especially last year when I had a son-in-law diagnosed with cancer, and I knew these were so special to him. I wanted to provide him with a written form of them that he could study and meditate upon. So, yeah.
1: Yeah. So what do you hope a man and fathers take away from these lessons learned at the speed of sound? And would you share with us?
0: Yeah, as we've kind of hit on throughout our discussion, I want to make sure that people see that the Christian life is not passive, that we are at war, and that fighter pilots don't accidentally succeed. They prepare, they train, they brief, they execute, and they debrief every mission. And in the same way, God calls us to live intentionally, relying on his grace, certainly, through the ordinary means he's given us, his word and prayer and fellowship of the church and obedience. So spiritual growth doesn't happen by accident. So live your lives for Christ, but live it in accordance with his word and live it purposefully.
1: Yes, thank you so much for being with us, Lieutenant Colonel Phil Cochran. And please pick up the book, Speed of the Sound, in Amazon. And let's just focus on this direction of discipline in Christian life. Thank you so much for being with us.
0: Thank you so much for having me on. It's been a pleasure.
1: Thank you. Thank you for listening. And the book can be found, Speed of Found, in Amazon. And thank you for listening from yesterday, today, and tomorrow. We'll be back next week. Thank you.
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8: Well, the key to truly experiencing God is simply getting to know Him. When we invest our time and ourselves in having a personal relationship with the Lord, we know and experience Him just as He knows us. Our hearts are changed. We leave sin behind and instead embrace Him, His will, and His ways. It's because of our Savior, Jesus Christ, and His love and sacrifice for us that we can fully living the total experience. Now, what is the total experience? It's simply when we are intentionally living every area of our life immersed in God's love. We're glorifying Christ and we're just following what He told us to do. Very simple. Love the Lord God and love thy neighbor as thyself. Well, thank you, Lord Jesus. We just thank you for being with us here today, God, right here in the studio. Well, hi, Faith Talk family, friends. I'm Scott Wallace, your local ministry director here at KPXQ Radio, and I'm so blessed to be with you again today for this episode of The Total Experience. Now, my special guests today are David and Denise Blakesley. David is the author of It Must Be a God Thing. You're going to love this book. It is a powerful guide designed to help you hear God's still, small voice, invite His presence in, sharpen your vision, and put your God-given purpose into action. David will join us shortly, and I think we'll be able to get a little bit out of Denise as well, too, definitely. So happy to have them here today. Well, I'd like to invite you to join us for a very special live broadcast of Pastor Greg Lowry's Harvest Crusade, Hope for America, here on Faith Talk 1360 on Sunday, November 16th, from 5:30 p.m. to 8:30 p.m. Now, this event is being held at Utah Valley University, the community that has been the most impacted by the tragic assassination of Charlie Kirk. And we will broadcast this message. I'm telling you, it's going to be a live broadcast. Pastor Greg Lowry will share a powerful gospel message, and together we can bring amazing worship music that's going to be led by the many, many wonderful Christian contemporary artists. 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It's hosted by Pastor Mark Hollenbach of Camelback Christian Church. 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Well, let me ask you, folks, how many times have you heard or have you said yourself, it must be a God thing? Well, today's guest, David Blakesley, and his lovely wife, Denise, she's here to support David. David's written a book that is incredible. I love the unique format, and it helps us to understand the 3-minute shift that changes everything, I just gave you a little tease right there. The 3-minute shift that changes everything, and put that into action in our lives. Joining us now is the author of It Must Be a God Thing, David Blakeslee, and his wonderful wife, Denise. Hi, David and Denise. Welcome to The Total Experience.
0: Hey, Scott. Thank you so much for having us. It is so much fun getting to know you before we sat down for this recording. It must be a God thing.
8: It must be a God thing, definitely.
1: And it's so great to be here. Thanks for having us.
8: Oh, thank you so much for being here, Denise. Boy, you guys sure brought a big old ball of wonderful sunshine into the studio with you today. You guys are just beaming with the Lord. Amazing, you know, and I want to thank you so much for taking time to come down today. Well, David, would you mind telling us, our listeners, a little bit about yourself?
0: Way back, 1973, I had two neighbors, and one of those neighbors introduced me to a lot of ungodly things, mm-hmm. and the other invited me to church.
8: Oh my gosh.
0: And there's so many details I could share. I've tried to put a little bit of this just in the introduction to give a reader a little bit of understanding that we all go through trauma. We all have trials in our life. And when we choose a better path, that being a God thing, mm-hmm. it changes everything. And so I could go for hours about issue after issue where there's trials and tribulations, but God has been there through them all.
8: Amen. Amen. And, you know, I think any of us that have followed the Lord and tried to be pleasing Him, you know, with our lives, we know the struggle that it is, you know. I mean, we're fighting unseen forces and principalities and their effects on people around us, and their direct effects on us, you know. So I love that story. It's kind of like when you see one of those movies and there's the little angel on one shoulder and the little devil on the other shoulder, you know. I'm glad you chose the right shoulder. Well, that's great. Hey, well, I've had a chance to read some of your book, which once again I want to give the title, It Must Be a God Thing. And so what inspired that title? And was there a specific moment in your life when you first said those words and knew that God was moving?
0: Well, many years ago, I was at a point as a real estate agent where the market had crashed and I was really searching. I was asking the Lord, what am I supposed to do? Mm-hmm. And without any provocation of my own, something shifted. I would be going about my daily routine or business, and somebody would come up to me and say, "You're not going to believe what just happened. I had cancer and I was healed." Amen. Or there was a lady who remains a dear friend who was infertile. Doctor said, "You're never going to be able to have children." Well, guess what? Mm-hmm. She did. Mm-hmm. And she ended up having multiple children. But one after another, people came up to me saying something like, a God thing just happened. Mm-hmm. And so it was so uncanny that I had to stop and ask, why are these people coming? What am I supposed to do with this? So I journaled the best that I could, and I have cherished those stories. I think it's beautiful to look at how God is working in other people's lives, and any of us who have faith have a testimony that is sewn together. Oh, wait! Even if you don't believe,
8: uh-huh.
0: God is still intertwining the details, mm-hmm. but the mystery and the beauty of it all is that we have a choice.
8: That is so true. And really, you know, while the choice is very evident and obvious, sometimes things that are just straight in front of us, they kind of elude us, you know, and so we're not really, you know, we're not real clear on that. And I think that's the one thing is to get to that point where you are just asking God, just so simply, is that you speaking to me, Lord?
0: So important.
8: I do that all the time, you know, because and I've heard his voice many, many times, but I just want to clarify, you know, I don't want my own self to get in the way.
0: And yet,
8: I know
0: we have a constant battle with the world and our flesh the adversary, the devil.
8: Absolutely. Absolutely. Well, your subtitle mentions a 3-minute shift that changes everything. What is that shift and how can listeners apply it today, even while driving or doing ordinary life?
0: This comes down to forming habits. Mm-hmm. And they can be for good or they can be harmful. But I contend that when we take the first moments of our waking day, mm-hmm. and that's what I'm trying to encourage the reader to do, is to take the first 3 minutes of your day and start it off before your feet even hit the floor
8: mm-hmm.
0: with a thought, and it can come in so many different forms, but for me and for Denise, we wake up and we say, good morning, Lord, what do you want to do today?
8: That's it.
0: And then here's the hard part. Shut up.
8: Yeah.
0: Sit there and just listen, mm-hmm. because his still small voice is always speaking.
8: Yes, yes, absolutely. It's funny when you say that, I can flash on my own life, where and see, I'm getting sidetracked these days, and I'm not hit. I'm not. My first thoughts are not always of the Lord. I try to make them be, but they're not always. So, but they always used to be. And I'd wake up and I go, "Good morning, Lord. How are you today?" And you know, I'm gonna get up and we'll get it going here. You know, but then I would take those 5 minutes or whatever, and you know, whether I was laying in bed still or sitting in a chair or whatever. Those first moments, that's what I did, was I connected with the Lord. And boy, oh boy, does it make things much more clear for the day and just a lot more fun, you know?
0: A lot of times we don't even know it until we're looking in the proverbial rearview mirror.
8: Yeah, exactly, exactly. Yeah, that is so very true. Well, you know, and just kind of like what we're talking about, many people feel disconnected from God in the busyness of life, and like I said, I know how that can be. We all get caught up in life's demands. How does your book help someone slow down and recognize God's presence in small, everyday moments?
0: Scott, I'm so glad you asked that question. The design of this book starts out with the first third being definitions. Mm-hmm. The middle part are some basic instructions, and then it finishes off with exercises. So there's an acronym there, D-I-E, and Galatians 2:20 says that I have been crucified with Christ. It is no longer I who live, but Christ who lives in me. And that is the whole goal and purpose, is to position and posture ourselves in a place of surrender, in a place of willingness to let the Lord take the wheel. It's been 20 years now since, I think it was it Kelly Clarkson? Jesus, Take the Wheel.
8: Oh, yes, absolutely. Yeah, that has been about 20 years, I bet.
0: And isn't that true in life, that when we allow the Holy Spirit of the living God to direct us and to guide us on the path that he wants us to go, it changes everything. So with these three different parts of the book, what I try to do, and there is a correlation between the first third, the second, and the last. And it didn't even really occur to me as I was writing the book that there was this pattern that was unfolding in what on the surface could seem as an obscure template. Uh-huh. But when you get into it and you see that there are clear definitions, instructions, and exercises, it's a practical guide to allow the Lord to have his way in our day.
8: Amen. And it's funny because that was a question I had just a couple down, and I just want to kind of just go on that just a little bit more. So part one provides definitions, and that is so that we can live with understanding. Part two provides instructions so that we can live with purpose. And part three gives us some exercises so that we can live for eternal results. Mm. Boy, oh boy. You know, that's one thing that it really bothers me, and we do not hear enough about eternity, you know, in the churches nowadays. We're not warned of destruction and being cut off from God, and we're not told about like the beauty of heaven and the glory of just being with our Lord, you know. Probably, you know, as you know, a lot of churches, and I'm not naming names, but a lot of churches, they are more into living for the moment, prosperity, and, you know, and what you can achieve here and now. And I love that right there, that, you know, it is to live for eternal results. I highlighted that in my book, you know.
0: It's interesting that the Lord tends to turn our perspective of life on its head, upside down. That to live, we actually have to die to ourselves. Yes. That seems crazy, and it's really hard to understand in the temporal day of what needs to be done today. And we have so many things thrown at us in. It could be conspiracy theories. It could right. be it could be a crazy driver who just cut us off. It could be any number of things. It could be a morning where coffee is spilled or somebody spilled the milk. Or, mm-hmm. you know, there tends to be messes in life that distract us and take our focus off of what's most important. And this is where it's really important to get some of the foundational understandings of God's truth, that he turns things on their head, that we can make our plans, but he will direct our steps when we let him.
8: Absolutely. And I kind of just wanted to throw in that it can be the other way. You know, it can be where things seem like they're going your way so great that, you know, you don't intentionally do it, but God gets kind of put back on the back burner, you know. Mm. So it's amazing how distractions work, you know. I mean, and our adversary, you know, he is a master at throwing the right distraction at the right time, you know.
0: Yes,
8: absolutely, absolutely. Well, I wanted to get back on something that we just kind of touched on, but you introduced the acronym LIVE. Listen, invite, vision, exercise. Mm-hmm. Can you briefly walk us through what each of these means in a practical, down-to-earth way? You know, just kind of break it down for us.
0: Well, we touched briefly on that listening part, right? Mm-hmm. You know, the first 3 minutes, or at any point of the day, it could be right now.
8: Yeah.
0: If we just pause for a moment and say, Lord, what do you want to show me in this?
8: Yeah.
0: What do you want me to learn from this situation? We listen, and then there is something very special in that invitation, right? If we go over to a friend's house uninvited, you never know what you're going to get, what they're going to be in the middle of, or whether there's going to be time or not. But when there's an intentional invitation, like, Lord, I acknowledge that you're already here, but I invite you into this moment. Or if I think about something horrible that happened to me at in 1973 at 6 years old, and that neighbor who I think was rotten, who introduced me to something that no child should be introduced to,
8: sure.
0: And I pause and I listen and I invite Jesus into that moment. Oh my goodness! It just changes, and then from that we can get a vision that's holy and better and right, and then to exercise that out in a way that puts a smile on God's face.
8: Hey, amen. I love that. You know, and it's so funny because you know when you feel like when you go to a familiar friend's house and you're used to just walking in the door or whatever, and then, you know, maybe there's a time where you kind of hesitate and they go, Well, David, get on in here. Come on in. How it makes you feel like, you know, I am welcome and wanted, you know.
0: Yes.
8: It's just beautiful. Hey, I wanted to share with our audience how they can get their own copy of It Must Be a God Thing. And I think the best way to purchase David's book is at the website godthingbook.com. Now, once again, that's godthingbook.com. And we'll repeat that again a couple more times for sure for the listeners. We talked about, you know, the three sections of the book, and I think it's just really, I think this is a resource that people are going to use over and over again, obviously, and pass around, you know. But your book shares stories of real experiences where God showed up. Would you share one of your favorite God thing moments that illustrates the heart of the message?
0: Absolutely. Meeting my wonderful, sweet wife, Denise.
8: Oh, there you go. That's awesome.
0: Absolutely. Just mind-blowing how this all happened. And it's unfortunately too long of a story for this broadcast, but
8: we're having you back on our Valentine's Day show.
0: Oh, well, we would gladly be here for that, but
1: it was definitely a God thing. That's all I'm going to say.
8: Very cool.
0: But I'll summarize it by this. It's been 11 years, a little over, and the day that we met, there was so much evidence. There was such clarity that we were meant to be together.
8: Wow.
0: In ministry, in being a blessing or encouraging others to be a blessing in their community. Mm-hmm. And Denise and I have a very unique calling on our life to show love in one of the hardest regions of the world. And with dynamics that seem like all odds are against us. And yet, it's not us who are making the ministry. It was a God thing that we were called into it. Mm-hmm. Together. Mm-hmm. And I just would be remiss if I didn't mention that Denise wrote chapter 20. And she wrote this as a love letter to her three boys to explain what our special calling is. And we invite others to join us in that. But the most beautiful thing is that every living soul and everything that is made of God, which means everything, has a purpose, that there is a plan.
8: Yes. And I got to just say real quick, that is so cool that you wrote chapter 20, because I kind of breezed through, but I saw the photograph of your three sons, and now it all ties in together for me. That is so beautiful.
1: They are the light of my life.
8: I can
1: I'm
8: see
1: so
8: that.
1: I'm so incredibly
8: understand
1: proud
8: why.
1: Of them.
8: That is, that's just amazing. That's so beautiful. They probably like their mom, too, a lot, because you're very cool. Well, hey, we're running out of time, so you guys will be back before the Valentine's Day show. For the listener who is hearing this and thinking, I want to live with this kind of intentional awareness, but I don't know where to start, what is one step they can take today, David, right after this program?
0: It's really simple. And it goes like this. Good morning or good day or good night, Lord. Thank you for all that you have allowed. Help me to know what is next. Mm-hmm. And to fix my eyes on you so that we can do this together.
8: Yes.
0: Amen.
8: Amen. Very powerful and very, very easy, you know. It's a matter of just stopping, taking a breath, and letting the words that are in our heart flow out to Him. That was beautiful. Thank you, David. Well, unfortunately, we are just about there. I want to thank you and David, Denise, so much for being with us here today on The Total Experience. And I hope you'll come back and join us again.
0: Well, it's really been fun.
8: Awesome. I know it flew by. Well, folks, please visit godthingbook.com to learn more and get your own copy of It Must Be a God Thing. This amazing book will become a treasured resource on your faith journey as you learn and continue to live, listen, invite, vision, and exercise. Don't wait. Go right now after the show to godthingbook.com. Well, wow, Jeremy, now I know what to get you for Christmas.
9: Right, exactly. I'll be ready with my stocking open and ready for this.
8: I bet I can even arrange to get you a signed copy.
9: Well, yeah, right? You have an inside track on that.
8: I do. It's amazing. And you may even have the inside track more since you're in control of the mics and the board.
9: So. Well, yes, that is true.
8: And you know, we're always giving Jeremy a shout-out, but I really do want to thank you, Jeremy, for all your talent and all the time that you put into to making this program and all the programs on Faith Talk 1360, just so amazing, and everybody has a great time. And just from the bottom of my heart, I want to thank you very much. You're such a blessing to us.
9: Scott, that's so sweet. Working with you, getting to work with great guests like you have in today, it is all worth it. I appreciate you, sir.
8: They are the best. Well, thank you, folks, for spending time with us today for The Total Experience. 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
5: In 1862, Abraham Lincoln signed the Morrill Act, helping states create colleges focused on agriculture, mechanics, science, and practical education. The principle was not centralized control, it was opportunity. Lincoln's Morrill Act reminds us that America can support education without surrendering education to Washington. Why did it matter? Because a free nation needs citizens equipped to work, build, steward, and govern themselves. Scripture gives work a sacred weight. In Genesis, God placed man in the garden to work it and to keep it. Proverbs honors the one who works his land. Paul warns against idleness and calls believers to earn their bread. 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
4: Foundations of Freedom, a look at America's founding principles and the leaders who shaped our nation.
5: In 1862, Abraham Lincoln signed the Morrill Act, helping states create colleges focused on agriculture, mechanics, science, and practical education. The principle was not centralized control, it was opportunity. Lincoln's Morrill Act reminds us that America can support education without surrendering education to Washington. Why did it matter? Because a free nation needs citizens equipped to work, build, steward, and govern themselves. Scripture gives work a sacred weight. In Genesis, God placed man in the garden to work it and to keep it. Proverbs honors the one who works his land. Paul warns against idleness and calls believers to earn their bread. Why does that still matter today? Because education should form capable people under God, not dependent subjects under bureaucracy.
12: Maybe it's time to take a fresh look at everything we thought we knew about landing a great job. For instance, what if phenomenal careers start at the middle school science fair instead of at the job fair? If being the captain of the robotics team means just as much on a college application as being captain of the football team? And if knowing the quadratic formula is every bit as important as knowing the right people? Well, the fact is, the jobs of the future will be heavily geared towards science, technology, engineering, and math. 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If you're a parent, talk to your kids. 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
21: Welcome aboard. It is That Kevin Show, thatkevinshow.com. Very glad to have you with us. Very excited for you to be with us on such a momentous occasion. And I call it a momentous occasion because this is a day where we're going to do something very, very important. I happen to believe, with all of my heart, everything that's in my mind, body, soul, and spirit. My children know this through and through. My bride has heard it more times than she can even count. But

0: family to have a copy of God's Word that are in these communities. And am I thankful for their thirst and hunger for God's Word? Absolutely. But for $5, we should be able to satiate that pretty easily.
1: Well, you know, I want to take you to China. I will do that on either side of the break. But, you know, the main way that we accomplish our global weekly Bible study, somebody will invite somebody to come learn about Jesus, right? But the other way we do this is through the gift of literacy. As you engage people in the world, you find out they can't read. You have another problem, right? So we developed a literacy program about 40 years ago that gives the gift of literacy in the native language of that person, right? And in places like China, we've been able to offer English as a second language. And the story is of Ming, about 12 years of age, her father, a commercial fisherman, a Confucianist, her mother, a tailor, a bitter atheist, right? But they desired a better life for their daughter, Ming, right? And so they found out about English as a second language. And there's a lot of people in China eager to learn English. Why? It's an international business language. But they would send Ming to a local community center, not knowing that that venue was what? It was a church, partnering with Bible League to offer that program without charge. And so Ming would go to that week after week. I know we've got to go to break, but let me come back and tell you what's happened with Ming and with her father and even with their divided household right now. But again, Kevin, that's why we're here doing this kingdom business.
0: We'll get that update when we come back. He's Michael Woolworth of Bible League. I'm Kevin McCullough. Very, very glad to have you with us.
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0: this. It's That Kevin Show, thatkevinshow.com. And very glad to have Michael Woolworth back with us as well, as we are telling people that this is the opportunity right now to see to it that the Bible gets into the hands of people who are desperate. They want a copy of God's Word, but here's the challenge. There are none available. And Michael Woolworth, as we've highlighted a little bit, there's kind of a variety of reasons why they may fall into that category. But the point is, everyone that receives a Bible League Bible all fit that description. They desperately want one, and they don't have access to one.
1: Well, we just covered a story from China, right? I mean, the government there wants to be everything to its people. They have come down hard. You know, they're a firewall there. You know, it's impossible to go on and order a Bible, right? You go into a bookshop, you can't find a Bible, right? You find plenty of books on, Buddhism and Confucianism, right? But not on Christianity. So again, for those and other reasons, Kevin, I mean, we're doing for these believers today what they really cannot do for themselves, and that is to put their hands on the precious Word of God today. Let me just say thanks to people like Warren of Queens, who said, I'm in at a dozen Bibles. Marie of Newark said, Michael, Kevin, count me in, a $50 gift today to put Bibles into the waiting hands of 10 believers. And again, we ultimately want to do this for just north of 10,800 believers that we know by name at Bible League. And again, it happens with every call and with every click today, Kevin.
0: 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The Bible League banner takes you directly to the giving page, and you can be as generous as you can. We're just getting started. The goal is 10,000 Bibles. It's a lot of Bibles, but I believe that we can do this. And ultimately, Michael, that miracle multiplier is going to mean that those 10,000 Bibles end up reaching about 120,000 people for the cause of the gospel.
1: Yeah, we can say with confidence at Bible League, after nearly nine decades in ministry, that on average, you know, a Bible reaches a dozen people. Somebody comes to saving faith on the heels of a 12-week Bible study with Bible League, and we provide them a Bible in their own language at a level they can understand. Then they'll say to others in their village, look, I've got a Bible. Come, let's read and grow as believers together. They'll introduce others to the hope of the gospel. But again, with confidence, we can say on average a dozen people impacted with every Bible. And so, you know, be a part of this today. It happens for the princely sum of only $5 a Bible. And I do want to take you to Venezuela here in a moment. You know, Kevin, what you and I are doing today is simply taking listeners around the world. You know, it's 50 Bibles here, 1,000 there, 500 over here. It's unmet Bible needs. And our prayer is that you don't merely say, okay, that's an interesting story, or yes, what a difficult part of the world to live out your faith. Take that empathy a step further today. Become a Bible sender. And again, it happens at only $5 a Bible.
0: 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Where are we going next, Michael?
1: Well, let me take you to Venezuela. I know, fresh in our minds, both of those earthquakes that hit just outside of Caracas, the capital in Venezuela, only, what, a few weeks ago. I think they're still trying to tally how many people who have died, have been injured, displaced, and still unaccounted for. But that's the setting for the next story. You've got a clip from my colleague by the name of Raphael. He talks about, you know, what Christians are often up against in a place where the drug cartel rules the day. And again, Kevin, here in America, what do we have? Religious freedom. We've got laws on the books, right? For the most part, we can minister, we can worship, right? We can share our faith with others without, you know, being beaten to a pulp, if you will, or jail. But it is an entirely different level in places like Venezuela.
2: In Latin America, there are violence. Only rich people has safety, has security. Poor neighborhoods are full of corruption, are full of misery, are full of poverty. And criminals are almost at home when they are in the streets. And pastors and Christian workers face with that problems. Attackers, robbers, thieves, gangs. That's the problem.
1: Well, that's a big problem, isn't it? When you have to encounter violence in carrying out ministry. But Kevin, the drug cartel kind of runs the show down there. They will funnel a lot of drugs through prostitution rings. How do they create those prostitution rings? They force women, girls as young as 11, 12, 13 years of age into this prostitution. These women live in absolute, utter hopelessness, right? But there was a church in that area that said, look, we've got to do something about it. They worked with another ministry to be able to learn to forcibly rescue these women, bring them to a place of safety. They've learned to do that very, very well, but they work with Bible League to be able to introduce these women, once they're brought to a place of safety, to the hope of the gospel. Now, listen, Kevin, they've paid an incredible price. One of the members of that church in the course of a rescue was murdered by the drug cartel. They dragged his corpse behind a truck down one of the small main streets just outside of Caracas, Venezuela. They were trying to send a message, don't mess with the drug cartel. But this church stays squarely focused on what they believe God has called them to do. And I can tell you, by the grace of God and through the gumption of this local church, again, just miles from the earthquake that hit down there near Caracas, 120 women have been brought to safety. They've been brought to saving faith. They're new creations in Christ. Kevin, they're ready to begin a new life free from all of that oppression, right? But again, they need the precious word of God in the Spanish language. So I can tell you, I am grateful for churches willing to pay a price, to put their lives on the line, to see people brought to, again, a place of safety, but also to a place of new life in Christ. And it's why we've gathered today to send the precious word of God to places like Caracas, Venezuela.
0: 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Kevin McCullough, very glad to have you with us. 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
0: If you could impact the world for Christ right now, would you? Hi, it's Kevin McCullough with That Kevin Show, and I know you would. 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
6: 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That belief that we each can be who we are and live the life we dream, in harmony with one another, in our system, written in the words of the Constitution. Know your Constitution. It's who you are, It's who we are.
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9: I am Lisbeth. I am 10 years old and live in Peru with my mom and sisters. My dad died last year. We would like a Bible to read every day when we wake up. Thank you.
0: Lizbeth, in her wonderfully, almost totally pure English, but telling the story of what she and her mom are dealing with. And I know that for myself, friends, when I've had some of the darkest times of life visited upon us, it has been through the pages of Scripture that I have been most encouraged. And I have grown through those seasons, even though they have had sometimes very sad or very dark chapters. Michael Woolworth, as we round out this hour, that is the great gift that we're giving everyone. We're not machines. We don't live the same every day. We have good days. We have bad days. The Word of God, though, is there for every day, and it does give us that encouragement to keep going.
1: Well, when the phones are a little light, Kevin, you bring out the big guns in the form of 10-year-old Elizabeth, right? How about that wonderful plea? Let me tell you about the man that reached her, Carlo, an itinerant pastor in the Andes Mountains. This young gal, Elizabeth, lives in the country of Peru. Her father died about a year ago. She mentioned that in the clip, right? It was ill, never recovered from that. That left her mother a widow with four young daughters. Elizabeth, part of the mix there at 10 years of age, right? And she's not asking for our pity today. She's simply saying, what, even about the God who loves us. And so that pastor has been, Carlo, has been beaten by warlocks, male witches, right, who have fiercely opposed the gospel. He's fallen 100 feet in the Andes Mountains, been robbed of everything in his possession. But again, he does all of this to the glory of God and to reach precious families like that of young Elizabeth. And so, you know, we're grateful for people like Carlo. And Kevin, we're grateful for people like Miriam of the Bronx, who said, I'm in. I want to bless people like young Elizabeth with God's word today. Stephen of New York City said, Michael, Kevin, count me in at a dozen Bibles. And so again, what you and I are doing, Kevin, is just really drilling down different parts of the world. I'll have to say, no passport required, no jet lag tomorrow morning, right? But to give you a glimpse into what God is doing, and all of this pointing to what our ultimate goal, as we've joined together to bless just north of 10,000 waiting believers. A couple of those as we go to break here. Rohan in India, a former Hindu when he became a believer, radicalized Hindus in his village, beat him nearly to death. But more than anything, he's praying for a Bible. Luis is in Ecuador, neighboring Peru. They're one of those, again, another one of those reach by Pastor Carlo. Now, Luis is what? As a former crime boss, was part of the drug cartel down there, did some serious jail time, but he was reached by Carlo behind prison walls today. He's a free man, and he is ministering in that part of the world, praying for a Bible in the ancient Quechua language. So again, Kevin, that's why we're here. It's $5 a Bible, and the question remains, how many will you send today?
0: 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But I will just say that what you give right now will make an absolute difference, because the one thing that all of the recipients of these Bibles have in common is that they have a need in their heart to learn more about Jesus. They have a desire in their heart and mind and soul and life to be a more fully devoted follower to Him. They know that Scripture is the key to that, and yet that's the one thing they are without. They may be without a number of other things, but when it comes to what they need for that relationship to be turned into a discipleship scenario, they need Scripture. They are desperate for the Scripture. They want the Scripture, but they don't have access to it. That's what they all have in common. 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
25: 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And now, from the Connors and Sullivan Broadcast Studios, the man who is not what he wants to be, but is way grateful that he's not who he used to be, here.
0: Kevin McCullough, glad to have you with us. We are in the midst of doing something exciting. I think it's one of the most important things that we do every year, and that is to simply put Bibles into the hands of those who don't have them, who desperately want them. And I don't use that word lightly. I think desperation is an important thing. When people are desperate, they do sometimes dangerous things. We think of desperate people and going to desperate measures. But when you talk about the heart of people that truly long for something, the Christians that we are helping get copies of the scriptures to, desperation is what they feel, because they want to have God's word that they can put into their life, put into their heart, and pass on to others. That's why we partner with the Bible League. And the very first day of this campaign, I've already heard from one person who mocked it a little bit. I understand that there's going to be some of you that are just not going to understand what we're doing here. That's okay. God's bigger than you, and he's bigger than this cause, and he understands that what we're doing is hugely important. Because it is that vital. Michael Woolworth is back with us from Bible League. And Michael, I have a couple, not many, but I have a couple of cynical people that listen to the show. And they regularly weigh in on the negativity of anything that they can find to try to. And they said something like, Kevin's trying to sell Bibles like it's Russia and the Soviet Union in the 1980s. Now, I don't know anything about like what the 1980s and the Soviet Union was like, so I don't even know if that's a fair comparison or not. But when you diminish the idea

0: 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I'm Kevin McCullough. Stay with us.
1: The War of 1812, our nation fought and won America's religious freedom. Today, that constitutional right is being assaulted once more from within.
2: Religious liberty and rights in general were under attack. We all of a sudden became the enemy.
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0: With SRN News, I'm Bob Agnew in Washington. President Trump attended the White House Correspondents' Dinner, the second one this year, which happened last night. The first one had to be canceled because a gunman showed up at the scene. Iran says that there were no U.S. strikes overnight. That's the first time that has happened in 2 weeks as tensions remain high over the control over the Strait of Hormuz. Also at SRNNews.com, CBS NFL analyst and former Dallas Cowboys quarterback Tony Romo has been arrested on suspicion of driving under the influence. A Milwaukee County Sheriff's Office arrest report says that Romo performed poorly on field sobriety tests after being pulled over while driving south on Interstate 43 on Thursday. Despite rising tensions in the Strait of Hormuz, it was a mixed bag on Wall Street on Friday, with the Dow closing way up by 235 points. This is SRN News.
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0: right, welcome back. Kevin McCullough, glad to have you with us. And you know, on Thursdays, we like to talk about parenting. And we are grateful to have Shelley Goldberg with us, who was a parenting reporter for New York One for many years. Now she's just a really happy grandma, and she loves spending time with her grandkids and her children still. But she's helping other people be better parents with one idea each week, just something simple. We don't want to overload you with stuff. And Shelley, you and I were talking, I think we were talking off air last week, about how important it is to help our kids understand money. And it's a major issue in their life, but, you know, going through school and stuff, I don't remember getting a lot of instruction on how to be wise with it. And so that's something parents need to do.
1: Kevin, you're absolutely right. And if you think that your kids are learning this in school, you're absolutely crazy.
0: Yeah.
1: I mean, and if they are, it's misinformation, disinformation. This is critical. And what happens if our kids don't learn it? They're going to have serious struggles with saving. There's going to be a lot of tension in their lives, a lack of savings, arguments with their wives over finances, depression, possible depression. And by the way, these are the kinds of conversations your children should be having with the people that they're dating when they're at that stage, so that they make sure that they're both aligned with their values when it comes to money before they make a decision to marry that person. Because you can get into real trouble with your credit score, with debt, with a lack of savings, and arguments. So this is really critical. And just the way we spend time teaching our kids to read, getting reading tutors, soccer coaches, we need to invest the same amount of time teaching our kids the concepts about money, the vocabulary words. You want to start early, Kevin. The most important thing, start early. Repetition. This is not a one and done. It's over and over again. Real life experiences. You want to couple that with concepts and vocabulary words. So where would I start? Earnings. What does earning mean? Teaching a kid about earnings. So what do I mean by that? For sure, there are things in the McCullough household that they just have to do because they're part of your family. But see if you can find things where you will pay them. Call it an allowance, call it whatever you want, but maybe it's taking out the trash, mowing the lawn, but something where you're compensating them for a skill or something around the house. And they get to put that in a piggy bank. Now, the second concept is savings. First is earnings, now it's savings. If it's going to be a piggy bank, let it be a clear piggy bank so the kids can see the money, the quarters, the dimes, the dollars actually accumulating inside that piggy bank. Then it's spending. How are they going to choose to spend that money? They're going to make foolish decisions at the beginning, but that's how they're going to learn. But you want them to learn when they're 5, 6, 8, 9, 10, not when they're 35. Take them shopping with you. Let them see that mom buys one jar of tomato sauce over another because it's less expensive. Ask your kids to estimate when you get to the checkout counter. How much do they think everything is going to cost? Play store with your kids. With older kids, you want to talk about credit and what the danger of a credit card, what a credit card actually does. You want to teach kids about debt and about budgeting. So sit down with them, Kevin, and show them how you budget. What do you set aside each month for bills? You don't have to show them the exact dollar amount. But you can show them, mom and dad, we put aside money, kids, for the rent, for food, you know, for the car payments. And then the other stuff, I mean, it's, you know, there's that wonderful category of need versus want. This is what we need, boys and girls. We need the food. We need the clothes. We need the shelter. We need the car. But we want to have a new couch, but we don't really need one. We would like a new car, but we don't really need one. We would like to go to Italy, but we don't really have to go. So need versus wants, very, very critical. When kids are older, or maybe when they're even younger, get them used to going in a bank. Show them a bank statement. Let them talk to the banker. Teach them about investments, taxes, tax implications, filing, penalties. Have the right friends around you, Kevin. People who can have discussions with your kids about finance. Maybe, it's an accountant, You also want to make sure that you share with your kids those stories where finances affected someone's life. Maybe Uncle Ned got into trouble, you know, with his spending and had to sell the family farm. Share those stories with your kids when they're older so they can see what happens if you don't have financial literacy. Be a great role model. And I think that also keep in mind you want to consistently think of ways to help your kids to think about ways to make money. So, again, it's the vocabulary words, it's real life experiences, and you being a great role model. Kevin, your thoughts?
0: I think all of this is excellent, barely scratching the surface on all of it. The most important thing I think that we said in this discussion thus far is to start early. And I will say, out of personal regret, that, you know, that's one of those things that my parents did not do with me early enough, in fact, at all. I don't remember, certainly my schooling didn't do anything on money or how to manage or, you know, think about money. But my parents really didn't either. I guess the one thing that I knew about my mom and dad is that they were consistent tithers. So, like, I knew that dad took the first amount of whatever we earned as a family, and he always, you know, gave 10% to God. But aside from that, he didn't really teach me anything about investing, didn't teach me anything about long-term savings and thinking, you know, further down the road. And I think that's part of what I think part of getting the kids to help get it right is to help them to think long-term. So we've tried to make some adjustments in the McCullough household, and that is that when we do the chore thing, Jonathan does recycle, James does trash. You know, there's a certain incentive to keep rooms neat and that sort of thing. So I think that I think that's reasonable and responsible. But how do I give the right job to every dollar that I have and making sure that it's doing what it needs to do? So, Shelley, we're going to have to talk about this some more because we're out of time, and there's so much more that we could discuss.
1: So much to be continued,
0: all
1: for
0: right.
1: Sure.
0: Thank you. Calvin McCullough coming right back. Don't go anywhere.
2: Stick around for more of That Kevin next.
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13: When it came time to give out Bibles, the Bible presentation, it is hard to describe the joy. We were with a group of women who were receiving their first Bibles, and they were dancing around the room with crazy excitement over receiving their first Bibles. It was just such a fun time, and it really spoke to their newfound passion for Jesus.
0: We have, over the years that we've done this, I've heard people weep. I've heard people wail. I've heard people delight and dance. I've heard people laugh. These are some of the reactions of immense and intense joy and gratitude that come out of people when they are given those Bibles. And Michael Woolworth, I want to know, what is your opinion as to why it delivers such emotion for these people when they receive them?
14: Well, I've traveled the world, Kevin. We have friends that fund those trips, right? Been able to come back and share the reaction. You know, when they find out there is a God who loves them. You know, again, if you've left, one of the isms we've talked about today over the course of our time together, right? And you come to know there's a God who loves you, right? Who has a plan for your life, right? There's promises that you can claim. There's strength for the journey that you need, especially if you live in a place where you're persecuted, right? To finally hold that Bible. Kevin, I've been in places where the pastor was the only one in the congregation to have a Bible. How do you turn your congregants into faithful Bereans? You remember Paul singled out, the Bereans in the New Testament, right? They were faithful. Why? They didn't merely take what they heard at face value. They used the scriptures they had available to them at the time, and they were able to verify what they were hearing as what? As the gospel truth, if you will. Paul called them out as faithful Bereans. So again, every $5 gift today is what? It's the answer to the prayer of a waiting believer who's, again, not praying for our pity or for our protection. They're praying for the precious word of God. Let me just give you a handful of names as we wrap up this hour today, Kevin. Washi is in communist China. She and her husband are rice paddy farmers. They have two children. They want to raise them in the ways of the Lord in a country that fiercely opposes the gospel. They're praying for a Bible in China. Alicia is in Madagascar, Africa. That's the island nation just off the southeast part of that continent. She's a widow. She has three children. Again, she wants to lead her family in the ways of the Lord. She's praying for a Bible. And then, Kevin, some of your wonderful listeners doing something about it today. Barbara of Brooklyn said, I'm in at 13 Bibles. Lyle of New York City said, Michael, Kevin, count me in. A gift of $100 to take care of 20 waiting believers today. And I'm thinking of Isaiah 52 as we wrap things up. How beautiful are the feet of those who send good news. Kevin, that really characterizes your listening family who over the years has given so sacrificially, right, to look even half a world away and to send waiting believers exactly what they're praying for. And that is the precious word of God.
0: Yeah, that is so encouraging. And friends, I just want to ask you, don't be caught left behind here. Get in early. Pray hard. We have a big goal. There's 10,000 people on the list to receive Bibles. 300 here, 1,000 over there, 50 over here, 5 here, 12 there. Whatever the amount is that you can do, if you can do 20 Bibles, that's a $100 gift. If you can do 60 Bibles, that's a $300 gift. And I think that because of that, we could lead a revival around the world by making sure that Bibles got into the hands of the people that desperately need it, but they don't have access to it. 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These believers that we're talking about do not think about the Bible that way. They are desperate for it. They don't have access to it. And my pleading with you today is help us get to that 10,000 Bible mark, because there are just that many people and more that so desperately want to have a copy for themselves. 1-800-YES-WORD, 1-800-YES-WORD, or thatkevinshow.com. 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
11: Imagine the disappointment of selling a vase at a garage sale for $3, only to learn that it was worth over $2 million. Sadly, many make that mistake by failing to recognize the treasures found in the parables Jesus taught. Take a close look at some of these jewels of Christ's teaching. 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

0: Hi, I'm Keith Stevens. Welcome to a place where encouragement is contagious. This is Keep the Faith.
1: Hey, I'm Donna Cruz. Encouragement is kind of like the wind under an eagle's wings. It can lift you higher and carry you further. Maybe something you hear today will help you soar. You

0: My daughter rolls the back window down. 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And she throws them. She throws them soft. It's so fun.
1: How much time have you been spending this last week looking down at situations, looking down and disgruntled, looking down at the things you're going through? When God says, look up, pay attention, I'm doing a new thing.
2: We can all use a second chance. A story of just how deep the need is next on Keep the Faith.

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1: Hi, I'm Donna Cruz. You know, when they watch a movie or show, it doesn't take a little child long to recognize who the bad and good guys are. Brian Bird is the producer of the Hallmark Channel show When Calls the Heart. He believes we all have themes that are hardwired into our very nature.
2: I have always just felt like it's not about pounding people over the head with what I believe, but the best stories of all time and the best movies of all time have all been redemption stories. Mankind is wired for redemption. We just are, because mankind has this hole in him and he has these strings, they're violin strings. They're tuned to these themes: courage, nobility, redemption, sacrifice, love, faith, hope, resurrection even. Last time I checked, E.T. resurrected. Neo in the Matrix resurrected.

a lot of our crazy, our constant multitasking, our overcommitment, the pressure we put ourselves under, all come from probably some internal crazy that we haven't quite resolved. I've spent more of my life trying to control the crazy on the outside than I have trying to create calm on the inside. And it was getting still that really made that wound heal. I will

0: This is Keep the Faith. Want to be in a marriage that's built to last, but you're feeling like it's the end of the road? 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
9: When a woman decided to help the homeless, she had no idea how much it would help her. 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
1: Hey, I'm Keith Stevens, and so glad you're listening. 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Skip something small that you don't really need, then give the money to someone else.
2: If everyone took one homeless person, just one, and gave them the leg up of a lifetime, what would that look like? It is much better to give than receive. It's so contagious. And so we have socks in our car. Homeless people never can change their socks. They're homeless, so they don't have laundry. So whenever we give them a pair of socks, I just keep a bunch of socks in my car. My daughter rolls the back window down. She's like, merge over, Mom, I see one. And she throws them. She throws them socks. It's so fun, right? It's changed everything. And I'll tell you what else it does. Whenever I'm in a funk or I'm having a bad day, the moment I go pass out socks, my whole demeanor, my countenance, everything changes because I take the focus off myself. Even sometimes when my kids are having a bad day, I pick them up for school. Brooke goes, Mom, I think we need to go do a sock run. I'm like, I'm with you, girlfriend. Let's go do a sock run. This revival.

Society has to have its quorum of clear thinkers. And Christians who give their problems to God, these worldwide problems to God, they're sleeping better at night. They're thinking clearly. They're not overreacting. They're not panicking. And so we then become that salt and that light in society that says, yeah, things are bad, but God is still good. Just don't give up. Just don't do crazy things. How can we solve this problem? How can we work it through?

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9: My wife's a first-year teacher. 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
10: 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Depends on the nature of the topic. Teachers cannot be put in a situation where they are what's called proselytizing, which is evangelizing, basically. 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The teachers on their own initiative also have a broad array of rights that they cannot exercise together as teachers. They could have Bible studies before the beginning of the school day, teacher to teacher here, not with the students, and situations like that. That's basically the limits and the extent of the rights, but we do have great resources available on our website at aclj.org dealing with that issue.
11: Visit us at aclj.org. That's aclj.org.
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15: 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Looking down at situations, looking down and disgruntled, looking down at the things you're going through?

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1: I'm Donna Cruz, and if you've ever ridden a bike, you know where your eyes go, the bike tends to go. Tim Story says that's true with so many areas of life. He's a successful comeback coach and the pastor of the Congregation Church in Yorba Linda, California. 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
2: The other day on television, I was watching as it showed a person who was texting, looking down, and ran right into a fountain and fell in. How much time have you been spending this last week looking down at situations, looking down and disgruntled, looking down at the things you're going through? When God says, look up,

Compare leads to despair, because when you look at the highlight reel of everybody else's lives on Pinterest or Instagram or whatever it is, you can't believe for a second that that's her whole life. And so I think that's where most people think happy is superficial, because most of us fake happy. But to be absolutely content and fulfilled in who God is and how much He loves us, that's not heightened positive emotion. That is the firm belief that God is good even when life is hard.

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13: This is Beth Bacall with some contagious encouragement here on Keep the Faith. Strength doesn't come from what you can do. It comes from overcoming the things you thought you couldn't.

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3: Well, today is a little boy's birthday. He's 7 years old. His name is Caden. He's my great-nephew. When he was born, he was stillborn, and they worked with him. They told the parents that they couldn't do anything. He wouldn't live through the night. People were praying, and on January the 13th, he had to have a kidney transplant. And so far, all of that seems to be going good, and we just consider him our little miracle because everything the doctor said he could not do, he has been able to do with the help of God.

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1: Well, thank you for spending some time here today. This is Keep the Faith. I'm Donna Cruz.
2: And I'm Keith Stevens. It just takes one kind word to start a spreading wave of encouragement. Maybe something you hear today will inspire you.

0: Somewhere along the way, we lost sight of what it means to be human. In the same way that bees create hives and ants create colonies, humans create futures. You were imagined to imagine and created to create.
1: But as she continued to cry, I got her in her car seat and I put my hands with her hands and I said, I will fight for you even if I have to fight you.
2: If you're in the middle of a struggle, maybe an Olympic athlete's story will help you to see it as an opportunity. That's next on Keep the Faith.

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1: I'm Keith Stevens. Life rarely goes according to our plan. Scott Hamilton is one of America's greatest Olympic figure skaters. He's also the author of the book Finish First. Scott's life has been one of great successes, and he's also battled brain cancer multiple times. But Scott has found a way to discover life's silver linings.
2: You know, people fear cancer. You know, there's a friend of mine when I lived in L.A. that I couldn't even say the word in front of him because he said, I can't hear that word, because he was so in fear of it. And it's like, well, I'm going through chemo right now. I'm like, you know, just rub my head, you can hear squeaky sounds, right? It's like, hear that? That's like chemo. And I said, but, you know, I don't look at this as the end of anything, maybe except my old life. You know, I look at this as the opportunity for a new beginning. In ways of just being that leg up for people when they really need it. I find more satisfaction and joy in that. So if anybody's struggling right now,

And I realized that God is calling us to these really scary places off of the beaten path, off of this idea of easy, normal, and nice. And when we actually take that step into the muck and into the scary things that we've been avoiding, and we sit long enough, we discover this beauty that can only be discovered there. We truly are the lucky few. If there-

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1: I'm Donna Cruz. When we choose to forgive, it's like releasing chains from our own soul. But there's also great power in asking for forgiveness. Lisa Harper is a popular conference speaker who's written over 10 books, including her latest, Believing Jesus. Lisa shares a story about a time when she was faced with some of the hardest words we have to say.
2: A friend had called, and I had gotten her voicemail, and this friend tends to be a little on the needy side. And there was another girl who knows this particular girl who was in the car. And when I finished her voicemail, I started to gossip. And we just fillet this girl. We use Christian language, so it doesn't sound like horrific gossip, but it was. It didn't come from a kind place in my spirit. And we talk for maybe 3 or 4 minutes, and I hear this funny sound that I realize is a call ending. And then it comes up on my screen, call with so-and-so ended. And I was like, oh, crud, because I realized everything we just said just went to her voicemail. And I'm busted. And I thought, okay, first of all, let me apologize to the girl who's in my car. And I thought, I've got to call this girl immediately and say, I am so sorry, because I was just a jerk. And she was wounded, and she should have been. But there's something so freeing in saying, I'm so sorry, and not having any defense, not saying, well, I just saying, please forgive me. It caused a breach in our relationship, but where it's healed, that girl now trusts me.

0: You can't always believe everything you think. There's so many things that we think, and we think we know, but then we find out later, well, that wasn't entirely correct. And when you understand that, you begin to understand that, hey, something I think right now might be incorrect or incomplete. And so let me continue to explore. Let me continue to seek wisdom.
1: I will listen and believe. I will listen and believe the voice of truth.
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1: Hey, I'm Keith Stevens. What does it really mean to be human? The question sounds deep, and the answer can shape your whole life. Erwin McManus is the pastor of Mosaic in Los Angeles and a best-selling author. His latest book is called The Last Arrow. He shares how what you think about yourself impacts you.
2: I remember the day I started writing The Artisan Soul. My wife had been bugging me about writing again. It had been about 5 or 6 years since I'd written a book. And so when she walked into the living room, she said, "You're writing again." I could see her happiness and made me happy. And I said, "Yes, I am." And she said, "What's it about?" And I told her, it's called The Artisan Soul. And then she said, "Great, a book for people like you. But what about the rest of us?" And when she said that, it made me so angry, not only because she didn't lavish me with praise and adoration, but because she didn't really get it, not what the book was about, who she was. You see, my wife was an orphan. She was abandoned when she was 8 years old in a government project. She was left eating nothing but turnips and ketchup. She lived in a foster home from the age of 8 to 18. She never heard the words, "I love you," one time in her life. The reason it made me angry when she said, "Great, a book for people like you, but what about the rest of us?" is that if you met my wife, Kim, you would know she's the most creative person in our family. She is color and I am cardboard. But she had believed the lie that there were creative people out there and then the rest of us are just supposed to applaud and celebrate them. Somewhere along the way, we lost sight of what it means to be human. In the same way that bees create hives and ants create colonies, humans create futures. You were imagined to imagine and created to create.

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9: I'm Scott Valentine with some contagious encouragement here on Keep the Faith. From Rick Warren, who said, "The fear of rejection prevents connection, and the only way to get rid of fear is to do the thing you fear the most."

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3: 10 years ago on January 18th, my baby boy was murdered. 5 years after that, on January 28th, my husband of 35 years had a heart attack and died. It was hard when my son died, but when my husband died, it was the first time in my life I was alone. After about 3 years, I said, well, God, if you want a man in my life, then I guess you're going to have to send him, because I'm raising my son's 2 children right now. And I said, I really don't have time, but I am lonely and I like to have some companionship. And God sent a wonderful man to me, and a year ago April, we were married. When

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1: Hello and welcome to Keep the Faith. I'm Keith Stevens. Sometimes life can feel like it's just a little too busy, a little too crazy.
2: I'm Donna Cruz. When life is feeling overwhelming, you just need to take a moment to breathe and find balance in life. And that's what this next hour is all about, with songs and stories of encouragement that sound something like this.
3: Everyone has habits and rituals that are forming them today. The person you are today is because of the habits you've done the last 5 years, 100%. Habits form us, micro habits, I want to call them, like small, daily, ritualistic ones you don't even think about.
4: And never fails, the flight attendant says, be sure and put your oxygen mask on first before you try to help those around you. And I realize every time she's not talking to the men on the plane. She's talking to us, the women, who are really so inclined to help everyone around us before we even pay attention to how we're doing.
1: If the busyness and expectations of modern life have left you feeling overwhelmed, well, next on Keep the Faith, we share how maybe the things you've been avoiding are the very things that you've needed.

0: my mind.
1: Keep the faith.
2: Hi, I'm Donna Cruz. You're hustling, working hard, accomplishing everything that seems great in life, but you're feeling exhausted. Well, maybe it shouldn't feel that way. Jefferson Bethke has realized that in his life and worked on finding ways to slow down.
3: Mid-20s, you know, was doing, you know, work that was really fulfilling and traveling all over the world. And we started to have kids and just the classic example of like the trajectory the American dream puts you on tends to be one of more and more hustle, more and more busyness, because the house needs to get bigger. The mortgage needs to get bigger. The job gets, you want to climb the ladder. So the job's going to get bigger. The kids are going to get more. As they grow, the activities are going to grow more and more. Our trajectory of what we actually say is good is actually so toxic and horrible. And we were on the beginning of that trajectory when it started to really show itself. And so, man, I kind of had to realize, man, I think that the way of Jesus is very different to this. Everyone has habits and rituals that are forming them today. The person you are today is because of the habits you've done the last 5 years, 100%. Habits form us, micro habits, I want to call them, like small daily ritualistic ones you don't even think about. What we have to do is we have to kind of turn around the big cruise ship of pointing those in directions that's taking us down a detrimental path, and point those formational micro liturgical habits, I call them, you know, towards Jesus, meaning like the daily ritualistic and the weekly ritualistic ways of pointing ourselves to the true north. And over and over and over again, you subtly become more and more like the image of Jesus.

0: There are five phrases that we should live by. He said, the first is, how can I help you? Just remember, hold up five fingers, and that's how you remember that phrase. How can I help you? The next is four fingers. Put your thumb down, four fingers. I'm proud of you. And the third is, you can guess that.
1: I
0: love you. Two.
1: Thank you.
0: Yes. One. And he stuck up one finger and he said, we. If you look at all of life as we, if it's we, you go, it just changes everything.
1: Yeah.
0: It changes the way you think, the way you pray, the way you look at people. For us,

0: 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Keep the faith.
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7: There's so much that we can't control. So I think it's important to remember there is a part of this that we are going to have to accept that. We're going to have to accept that there are things we cannot control, but take responsibility for what we can control. I can't control what someone else says, but I can control my reaction to it. I can't control if I walk into a coffee shop and someone just bumps into me and says rude things to me because the coffee shop frappéed their latte and waylaid

0: their whole day, right? 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But here's what I can do. I can look at them and think, just because you lay down an offense doesn't mean I have to pick it up, carry it with me, and let it ruin my day.
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2: We often think it's selfish to take care of ourselves first, but you know, sometimes it's essential. Nicole Johnson has written, Creating Calm in the Center of Crazy. And she says when it comes to finding balance, we can learn a thing or two from the card in the seat pocket in front of us.
3: I fly a great deal, and never fails, the flight attendant says, be sure and put your oxygen mask on first before you try to help those around you. And I realize every time she's not talking to the men on the plane. She's talking to us, the women, who are really so inclined to help everyone around us before we even pay attention to how we're doing. And when I saw an airline film of what happens when the cabin loses pressure and oxygen, it's different than I thought. They get really loopy. Like if a woman's putting on lipstick, she might just go all the way across her cheek and around under her chin and just start laughing, which in essence is terrifying to remind us that we're not going to be in our right minds if we don't put our mask on first. It may be too late then to help our children. So I always say, I'm going to breathe really deeply and then I'm going to go back knowing that I'm better than I was before.
4: Here I am. All my intentions

0: The king of heaven wants me. So this world has lost its grip on me.
1: Sometimes all you need is a story to remind you that there's hope. Steve Brown has one of those. And we've teamed up with Steve and the rest of our friends at Key Life to help make encouragement contagious right here on Keep the Faith.
2: Most of my life, I've tried to be in control. I'm an adult child. I'm an alcoholic. And people like us are big into control. That'll give you a fit in traffic and in church. My problem is that every time I wasn't in control, I got hurt. So I'm trying to stop, and I'm better in traffic and in church. You see, I trust you. Well, not you, but God's Spirit in you. I don't have to be your mother, because God is your Father. And you don't have to be mine for the same reason. Those crazy drivers, now that's another thing altogether. I'm Steve Brown. You think about that. Share what you just heard with a friend. Go to youthinkaboutthat.org.
3: This is Keep the Faith.
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9: In 1862, Abraham Lincoln signed the Morrill Act, helping states create colleges focused on agriculture, mechanics, science, and practical education. The principle was not centralized control, it was opportunity. Lincoln's Morrill Act reminds us that America can support education without surrendering education to Washington. Why did it matter? Because a free nation needs citizens equipped to work, build, steward, and govern themselves. Scripture gives work a sacred weight. In Genesis, God placed man in the garden to work it and to keep it. Proverbs honors the one who works his land. Paul warns against idleness and calls believers to earn their bread. Why does that still matter today? Because education should form capable people under God, not dependent subjects under bureaucracy.
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0: faith, sometimes your life is out of balance because of someone else in your life.
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2: I'm Donna Cruz. You've worked on slowing down and finding better balance in your life, but you still feel drained. Maybe that's because there is someone in your life who's draining you. John Townsend is a relationship expert who's written the new book, People Fuel, and he shares some ideas on how best to handle those people in your life.
3: So when somebody says, well, should I cut people off immediately, the research never says that, unless somebody's really dangerous, like they're pointing a gun at your head, and God doesn't leave people quickly too. So the way I always tell people is, well, let's give the process a chance. There are three approaches, and the first thing you do is you're vulnerable with the person. You just say, it feels like when we're together, I kind of get judged a lot, or it's kind of more about you, and maybe I'd like to make it more 50-50, but you just kind of put some vulnerable correctives in it. And a person a lot of times will go, hey, sorry about that. Nobody ever told me that. Hey, I'm happy to change my behavior. Well, great. You won your friend, which, by the way, is also what Matthew 18 says. But then the second level is when you have to up it a little bit and you say, you know, it's not getting better. And the way that you're approaching me feels, you know, judgmental, or I feel like it's all about you or whatever. And I want to do my part, but this is not okay. Now you've gone from vulnerable to a little more truth. And then the third level is when you say, our relationship, unfortunately, is sort of in jeopardy. I may have to stop spending more time with you unless things change. And all the way through that, you're always taking the beam out of your eye too, saying, you know, I probably am part of this too, but I give it a three-way, I guess, process.
0: Lost your way.

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2: Right now I'm in the middle of struggling with recovery that I had going well for probably like 7 years, but life threw me a blow. I got re-diagnosed with cancer, and I just turned to my old coping mechanisms because I wanted that quick fix, and now it's like 5 months later, and all I want is God, because he's the only permanent fix. And, you know, the cancer's getting worse, and my life's getting more out of control, and, you know, I don't have to have all the right answers or get it right every day to go to God. I can go to God and tell him I'm sorry and tell him I messed up, but that I need him, and like he's going to be there. Like, I slipped up today, and, you know, I was like, you know, God is going to give up on me. And

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0: If you ever scroll through the news headlines and think, what in the world's going on? Well, take heart, you're not alone. Welcome to Through the Bible. As we open God's Word this time, Dr. J. Vernon McGee reminds us of something deeply comforting. Even John the Baptist, after seeing Jesus face to face, had moments of confusion about how God's plan was unfolding. And that's good news for us, isn't it? God isn't rattled by our questions. He isn't frustrated by our doubts. Instead, He meets us right where we are and leads us forward. I'm your host, Steve Schwetz, and I'm so glad you're here. Why don't you climb aboard the Bible bus and find your seat and open your Bible to Matthew chapter 10. And while you do that, let's listen to what God's doing in the lives of our fellow passengers around the world. Pamela writes, "Thank you for offering everyone a seat on the Bible bus. A member from my local church in Estacada, Oregon, would always promote the Bible bus in her encounters with everyone. She was a very loving deaconess who took her duty of spreading the seed seriously. I started listening on the app 2 Julys ago. It greatly strengthened my faith and my daily activities, showing my devotion to God. On Thursday, July 24th, 2025, I accepted Jesus as my Savior and invited Him into my heart to guide me through life in my temporary home on earth. Thank you for this teaching that shines His light and plan for salvation." Well, Pamela, welcome to the family of God. We're all rejoicing with you. And then next we hear from Ruth, who shares this. "Been listening to Dr. McGee's teaching for 40-plus years. These messages have helped me up through many storms, and they are timeless lessons for application in ministry and life. God bless everyone who keeps this ministry going." Wow, Ruth, 40 years. That's quite an accomplishment. Thank you for that beautiful testimony of God's faithfulness through every season. And then listen to this email from a listener who hops aboard the Bible bus in Romania. It's a sentiment that I think many of us can relate to. "Listening to Dr. J. Vernon McGee explain how to leave our anxieties in God's hands, I realized this is a step that I must take as well. I'm praying that God helps me understand how to apply this practically within the context of my daily life and challenges." Isn't that honest? That's where the Word meets real life, isn't it? And let me ask, what about you? What's it about God's Word that keeps bringing you back? What's He been teaching you lately? Well, we'd really love to hear your story. You can send us a note right from our app or email us at BibleBus@ttb.org or write to Box 7100, Pasadena, California, 91109. In Canada, Box 25325, London, Ontario, N6C6B1. And you can even leave us a voicemail at 1-800-65-BIBLE. Your story may be just the encouragement someone else needs to hear, so do that today. Let's pray. Heavenly Father, thank you for saving, for strengthening, and for sustaining your people all around the world. Would you teach us how to trust you with our anxieties and then show us how to live out what we learn? Shape us, Lord, through your truth and draw us closer to your Son. In Jesus' name we pray. Amen. Here's Dr. J. Vernon McGee with our study of Matthew 10 on Through the Bible.
1: Our study today brings us here to this 9th verse of the 10th chapter of Matthew. You follow along with us. Now, this chapter, I should say again, is our Lord having enunciated the ethic, having demonstrated that He has the dynamic by the miracles He performs. Now He commissions His apostles. They were disciples before. They're now His 12 apostles, and He sends them to the nation Israel, and they are to preach the gospel of the kingdom. Now they have the same credentials that He has. That is, they are told to heal the sick, cleanse the lepers, raise the dead, cast out demons. Freely ye've received, freely give. I have not heard any that use verse 8. I never hear them use the next verse. And it all goes together. It's in one package. Listen to this. "Provide neither gold nor silver nor brass in your purses." Now, I suggested some time ago to a faith healer that he go to the hospital. That's where they really needed him. But it's very interesting to me. It has to be in a place where they take an offering. And yet our Lord, at this time, He told His own, "Provide neither gold nor silver nor brass in your purses." Somebody says, "Well, McGee, you mentioned the fact that your radio program has to have support." Yes, and I don't use the other either, by the way. But also, I think we need to put this in its correct context. There came a day this was temporary during his 3-year ministry. There came a day when he said at the end of his ministry, and Luke records it over in the 22nd chapter, verse 35, and listen to this. He said unto them, when I sent you without purse and scrip and shoes, lacked ye anything? And they said, nothing. Then said he unto them, but now, he that hath a purse, let him take it, and likewise his scrip. And he that hath no sword, let him sell his garment and buy one. And the apostle says, the servant is worthy of his hire. I believe that. So that my only suggestion is that if you are going to take one of these verses, be sure and take the other verse to go with it. And I do not mean to be rough or rugged, because one of the finest Pentecostal theologians is here in Southern California, and he and I are very good friends, and some of you may be surprised. We have lunch together and discuss these things. We are lots closer together than a great many people think we are. I just mark this down as something for us to pay attention to, you see, and interpret it in the right context. This was temporary. It was for that day. Now he says in verse 11, and into whatsoever city or town you shall enter, inquire who in it is worthy, and there abide till you go thence. And that certainly is not for today. The best place to go is to a motel, and not worry people today in the day when people are busy. Some folks still have a prophet's chamber, and I know where many of them are in this country, and they're delightful places. But in this day when people are so busy, when you go through the country, I found out the best thing to do, instead of going into a town and saying, now who's worthy in this town? Who's your outstanding Christian? Then go over, knock on his door and say, well, look, I'm here. Well, I don't think our Lord would say that this is the way to do it today. He is talking to these men under those local circumstances for a 3-year period. And I trust that we can interpret this in that type of a context. Now he says, when ye come into a house, salute it. And if the house be worthy, let your peace come upon it. But if it be not worthy, let your peace return to you. Now he's not talking about the physical house, the people that are there. Verse 14, and whosoever shall not receive you nor hear your words when ye depart out of that house or city, shake off the dust of your feet. Now that is not quite our commission today. And I don't think this is quite the attitude of modern missionaries. And certainly when we go out to other places to hold meetings, I've never gone outside of a town and shaken the dust off my feet. Now, I won't say that I haven't felt like it in some places, but I've never done that. And I've felt this was given to these men for that particular time. He says now in verse 15, verily I say unto you, it shall be more tolerable for the land of Sodom and Gomorrah in the day of judgment than for that city. And next chapter, we're going to find out what really happened to some of those cities. Now we come to verse 16, and he says, behold, I send you forth as sheep in the midst of wolves. Be ye therefore wise as serpents, harmless as doves. Now, having spoken into the local situation, he gives them certain great principles by which they are to go as his witnesses. These principles are good for time and for eternity, and they certainly are good for today. And the child of God today should be wise as a serpent, but harmless as a dove. And it's dangerous to be one and not the other. I've met some that are wise as a serpent. They're clever. But they're not harmless as doves. They take you, if I may use a common expression. Then there are others that are quite gullible. They're harmless as doves, but they're not wise as serpents. A serpent is dangerous, and a dove is in danger, so that you need to combine both. He says, but beware of men, for they will deliver you up to the councils, and they'll scourge you in their synagogues. Now, I've never been scourged in a synagogue, but I have in some of our good churches. Verse 18, and ye shall be brought before governors and kings for my sake, for a testimony against them and the Gentiles. Now, that was to be in that day and those 3 years, and it certainly happened to those that were his, and it has happened at times to those in the church. Now he says, but when they deliver you up, take no thought how or what ye shall speak, for it shall be given you in that same hour what ye shall speak. For it's not ye that speak, but the Spirit of your Father which speaketh in you. Now, I believe that in that day, when those men had no opportunity to prepare at all, when they were arrested and brought up, why, that was the thing that they attempted to do. They just made no preparation. Now, should that apply today? And the fact of the matter is, there are a great many people that don't think you ought to prepare a message. I was in seminary with a fellow. He was a little odd in more ways than one. And one of the things, he got up to preach without any preparation. A friend of mine in the seminary, he and I decided one night to go and hear him preach. And friends, I want to tell you, you could sure tell he hadn't prepared. On the way back, this friend of mine, who had even more nerve than I got, he said to him, said, did you prepare that message tonight? And he said, of course I didn't. Well, he said, how did you do? Well, he said, the Spirit of God gave it to me. My friend said to him, says, I don't think you ought to blame that message on the Spirit of God. I think today we should prepare. Another friend of mine was in Temple, Texas, years ago when the trains were running, and he had to change trains there on a Sunday morning, catch another one. He noticed a man there that had a long frock-tail coat, and he had one too. And

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2: Cause them to be put to death. The coming of Christ into the world, friends, let's face it, it didn't bring unity. It divided man. The preaching of the cross is to them that perish foolishness, but unto us that are saved, it's the power of God. It's divided mankind. It divides a family. When one accepts Christ and the other doesn't, you have a division there. Verse 22, and ye shall be hated of all men for my name's sake. But he that endureth to the end shall be saved. Now, I'll deal with this verse, for it's given again in Matthew 24:13. And in both occasions, here it was for a three-year period, and Matthew 24, it's for the Great Tribulation period. It couldn't be over 7 years. And what he means here, he'll be able to keep them during that period. I'll deal with it when we get to Matthew 24. Now, but when they persecute you in this city, flee ye into another. For verily I say unto you, ye shall not have gone over the cities of Israel, not the cities of the world, but the cities of Israel, till the Son of Man be come. Now, what does he mean by that? Until he is manifested before the nation. It's difficult for us today to conceive of the fact that our Lord covered that nation and there was a real division in it concerning him. He could ask the question, whom do men say that I, the Son of Man, am? And believe me, everybody had his opinion about him. And today, I still think he's the most controversial person that's ever been in the world. Now, he comes back to the disciple here in verse 24 and gives him general instructions. And again, here are great principles which you and I can certainly apply, but the direct interpretation were to those men. Now notice this, the disciple is not above his master, nor the servant above his Lord. We need to keep in mind we are merely representing the Lord Jesus Christ, and he must come first, or else we're in trouble. Verse 25, and I mean, by the way, in trouble with him. It is enough for the disciple that he be as his master, and the servant as his Lord. If they've called the master of the house Beelzebub, how much more shall they call them of his household? And you don't worry about what they say about you if you're being faithful to him, because they didn't say nice things about him. Verse 26, fear them not, therefore, for there's nothing covered that shall not be revealed, and hid that shall not be known. Friend, your life is going to be turned wrong side out someday, and mine too. Every individual, lost and saved for that matter, and we better have the inside of it looking as well as the outside. Now, verse 27, what I tell you in darkness, that speak ye in light. And what ye hear in the ear, that preach ye upon the housetops. And you know, I always think of radio as being the best way to preach from the housetops. You remember? They used to put aerials up there. Many of you folk have an aerial out, especially if you have difficulty getting a certain station. You put the aerial up there on the housetop. Well, this is the way we preach from the housetop today. I think it's a good way. Verse 28, and fear not them which kill the body, but are not able to kill the soul, but rather fear him which is able to destroy both soul and body in hell. In other words, fear God. Someone asked Cromwell why he was such a brave man. He said, I've learned that when you fear God, you do not have any man to fear. That's what our Lord is saying here. Verse 29, are not two sparrows sold for a farthing, and one of them shall not fall on the ground without your Father. Isn't that marvelous? He takes care of those little sparrows. You ever watch one of those little old sparrows back east? I was in a hotel in downtown area, and I bet there were 1,000 little old sparrows out there around the fountain. And I thought, my, there's not a one of them he doesn't know about. It's marvelous, isn't it? But not only that, verse 30, but the very hairs of your head are all numbered. Now, God loves you. The Lord Jesus loves you more than your mother ever

0: loves you. She never counted your hair, did she? He has. He knows the number. Fear ye not, therefore. You're of more value than many sparrows. Just think of that. If he thinks that of a sparrow, you would never get lost, friends, from him. That is, you can be lost, but you never get to the place where he doesn't know where you are. Verse 32, whosoever therefore shall confess me before men, him will I confess also before my Father which is in heaven. I don't want to deny him. I don't want to make a fool of myself because I think that we need to use wisdom, wise as a serpent. But I tell you, we don't want to ever deny him. Verse 33, but whosoever shall deny me before men, him will I also deny before my Father which is in heaven. Think not that I am come to send peace on earth. I came not to send peace, but a sword. I wish that little verse could get into the United Nations today and into some liberal preacher's thinking. He didn't come to bring peace this time. Sin's still in the world. And long as it's here, God says, there's no peace, saith my God, to the wicked. Now he says, for I'm come to set a man at variance against his father, the daughter against a mother, daughter-in-law against her mother-in-law. And a man's foes shall be they of his own household. How true that's been, even now, for 1900 years. It was true then. It's true today. Verse 37, he that loveth father or mother more than me is not worthy of me. And he that loveth son or daughter more than me is not worthy of me. Unless you have really committed your life to him, paid a price, I wouldn't talk much about my commitment to Christ. I hear a great deal about a commitment to Christ today. I soft-pedal that because I find that Simon Peter and myself never been too good at this type of thing. But thank God he's faithful. That's the wonder of it all. And verse 38, he that taketh not his cross and followeth after me, he's not worthy of me. I wish I could have heard him use that expression, not worthy of me. Many of us are not. But thank God he'll not throw us overboard, but it means that he's not going to use us unless we're really committed to him. He that findeth his life shall lose it. He that loseth his life for my sake shall find it. That's one of the many paradoxes that to follow the Lord Jesus, it'll bring right into reality. Verse 40, he that receiveth you receiveth me. He that receiveth me receiveth him that sent me. He that receiveth a prophet in the name of a prophet shall receive a prophet's reward. He that receiveth a righteous man in the name of a righteous man shall receive a righteous man's reward. But whosoever shall give to drink unto one of these little ones a cup of cold water only in the name of a disciple, verily I say unto you, he shall in no wise lose his reward. Now you don't do this for salvation. You do this for a reward, you see. That is the important thing. He's talking to those that are his own. Now, the movement continues. When we come to chapter 11, what is going to be the reception of his message? Now, you see, he enunciated the ethic. He performed the miracles. He sent his disciples out, and they covered all the cities of Israel. They went down the byways and highways of that day. What was the reception? Well, let me write over chapter 11 what it was. Rejection. Rejection. And this chapter marks a turning point in the ministry of the Lord Jesus. After he sent forth the disciples to present his claims, what's the reaction and reception? Rejection. That's it. And we find as we begin here that even John the Baptist was a little disturbed. Let's get our foot in the door of this chapter. Came to pass when Jesus had made an end of commanding his 12 disciples, he departed thence to teach and to preach in their cities. Now, having sent them out, he went out. That's important to see. We need to get the word out today. We need to help others get the word out. Now, verse 2. Now, when John had heard in the prison the works of Christ, he sent two of his disciples. Now, apparently, John's been in prison a little while, because way back in the fourth chapter, we were told then that he was put in prison. And John now has heard about Jesus, and his disciples have been watching him and reporting to John. And John is expecting any day for the prison door to open and Jesus to deliver him, because He thinks he's coming immediately to the throne. And he said unto him, sent his disciples now, two of them, they came and said, art thou he that should come, or do we look for another? John was puzzled. Frankly, I think this question's a logical one. Many have criticized him for it. I think he had every reason to believe that the king would have assumed power by this time. And he's now definitely puzzled because he's moving so slowly. And I think the answer of Jesus is remarkable, and it can only be understood in the light of the credentials which the Old Testament said the Messiah would have. And you'll notice his answer. Jesus answered and said unto them, go and show John again those things which ye do hear and see. The blind receive their sight, the lame walk, the lepers cleansed, the deaf hear, the dead are raised up, and the poor have the gospel preached to them. Now, if you go back to Isaiah 35 and to Isaiah 61, you will find out that when the Messiah came, here would be his credentials. And the credentials were the ones he had presented. Now, he said, you go back and tell John what you've seen, and John will recognize the credentials. And he says, blessed is he whosoever shall not be offended in me. And as they departed, Jesus began to say unto the multitudes concerning John. Now, John, who had been his forerunner, is puzzled. Our Lord now is going to defend him, and he's going to pay a great tribute to this man. We'll wait till next time to see that. May the Lord richly bless you, my beloved.
1: 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We don't have all the answers, do we? But you know, studying the Word of God, we're reminded of this. 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
14: Scripture is the source of doctrine. It's the source of teaching. There's no other source. There is no other place to go, folks. It's all here in God's book. There are other helpful books that comment on this, that expand, elucidate, apply this, but this is it.
0: Welcome to Grace to You with John MacArthur on Faith Talk 1360. You wouldn't wash windows with a rake or sew a button with a hammer. When there's a job to do, it's important to have the right tool and to know how to use it effectively. The same is true when facing the spiritual challenges that are part of everyday life. Of course, you know God's Word is your guide, but how does it guide you? What exactly can the Bible do to help you deal with the struggles you're facing right now and avoid new struggles in the future. John MacArthur considers that today on Grace to You. We're continuing his study titled The Transforming Power of Scripture. So follow along in 2 Timothy chapter 3 as John begins the lesson.
14: Let me draw your attention for the time we have in God's Word back to 2 Timothy chapter 3. I was rereading the epistle and I came back to this same section, and in reading it, I realized that there was one further tremendously important issue here that had not been addressed that I needed to deal with. And that has to do with what I like to call the work of the Word. The work of the Word. We talked about the fact that it was inspired, but we must also focus on its work. And you will notice in verse 15 that it says that the sacred writings are able to give you the wisdom that leads to salvation through faith which is in Christ Jesus. Initially, the work of the Word is salvation. Then in verse 16, it is useful, that is, inspired scripture is useful for teaching, for reproof, for correction, and for training in righteousness, with the idea that the end product may be a man of God adequate and equipped for every good work. Now, a simple reading of those verses indicates to us five elements of the work of the Word: salvation, teaching, reproof, correction, training in righteousness. Those are the things which the Word does, which the Scripture produces. They're not new to me. They're not new to most of you. They are new to perhaps some of you. And as I thought about it, I thought, well, it's pretty basic, but it's also pretty important. The first one is that the Word produces salvation. You'll notice that very familiar verse that we looked at in chapter 3, verse 15. It says that the sacred writings which are able to give you the wisdom that leads to salvation, which comes, of course, through faith in Christ Jesus. Scripture produces salvation. It makes you wise unto salvation. It is the instrument of salvation. The practical implications of this are obvious. So what you have here is the Word of God placed in a readied heart, a prepared heart, produces salvation. The practical implications of this are obvious. The heart and soul of our evangelistic ministry must be the Word of God. People will sometimes say, well, if you teach the Bible all the time, when do you do your evangelism? Beloved, the Bible is the greatest tool of evangelism. How could we ever come to the point where we would even question such? When Jesus was asked by a lawyer in Luke 10, 25 and 26, he said, "What shall I do to inherit eternal life?" Jesus said to that man, "What is written in the law and how does it read to you?" Go to the Scripture. Go to the Scripture. You can go back to the Old Testament, the sacred writings, and they are able to make you wise unto salvation, which of course has come in the fullness of time through that which Christ has accomplished. What does the Scripture say? Jesus said, "Search the Scriptures, for they are they which speak of me." There's a second thing. Let's look at verse 16 of 2 Timothy 3, and that list that is there indicates four things in addition to salvation, that is the work of the Word. First is teaching, then reproof, then correction and training in righteousness. All Scripture is inspired by God and is useful for doctrine, teaching. This function obviously takes place after salvation has occurred. Why? 1 Corinthians 2:14, "The natural man understandeth not the things of God. They are foolishness to him because they are spiritually discerned and he's spiritually dead. But we who are saved," he says in verse 16, "have the mind of Christ." We have the Holy Spirit, 1 John tells us chapter 2. We have no need to be taught by men because we have an anointing from God who teaches us all things. So when you become a believer, you receive what theologians have chosen to call the ministry of illumination by the Holy Spirit. The Spirit takes up residence in your heart and begins to illuminate the Word to you, and you begin to be able to learn what it teaches. Now, the term teaching here does not describe a process. It describes content. It describes a body of truth. That which is taught, didaskalion. That which is taught. The Scripture, then, is to deposit with you truth. It gives you a body of truth by which you are to think and act. That's basically it. The scripture is a body of truth which is to control your thinking and your acting. And so as you study the Word of God, you accumulate that body of truth. And the more of that you accumulate, the more circumscribed to God's standard your behavior, your conduct becomes. But it starts with content. People, and I've said this for years, people cannot do what they do not know. They cannot function on principles they do not understand. They cannot live out non-existent truth. If you don't know it, you can't do it. And so, primarily the scripture then is there to provide for the saved person a repository of truth, principles for life and thought. Paul says to Timothy, guard that deposit which is entrusted to you, that body of truth. Paul looked at apostolic doctrine, at that which God had taught him and which God had ordained that he pass on, as a body of truth to be given. He says in Acts chapter 20, I have not failed to declare unto you the whole counsel of God. I taught you night and day with tears. I taught you publicly. I taught you from house to house. He preached every weekend in the synagogue, always giving out truth in order that people might have a deposit of truth which would govern their life. And that truth is the same as God's Word. It says in John 17:17 that Jesus said, thy word is truth to the Father. Thy word is truth. I've always had that kind of that's almost an insatiable hunger in my own heart to understand God's Word. I have this hunger to understand it. I want to know what it means by what it says. I can read what it says. I want to know what it means by what it says. And that appetite, more than anything else in ministry, drives me to study. It compels me. It's the desire to know what God says. I want that body of truth. I don't want any holes. I don't want anything left out. Many people through the years of my ministry have come to me and said, well, if I had known that, I never would have done this. Well, if I knew that the Bible taught that, I wouldn't have done this. If I'd have known that, I never would have been in this mess. That's right. You want to know what the Scripture says. In fact, back in Hosea, do you remember what Hosea's indictment was? As God spoke through the prophet, chapter 4, he said, my people are destroyed for lack of what? Knowledge. Not lack of zeal, not lack of emotion, not lack of anything, but knowledge. They didn't know. And what they didn't know, they couldn't live. That's why you need to be in a place that teaches the Word of God. And you need to learn the Word of God. Systematic, faithful proclamation, declaration of God's truth is foundational to life. We must know God's truth. And so the Scripture gives it to us. It is useful for doctrine. It gives us our framework. In Exodus 24, I was just thinking where Moses came, recounted to the people all the words of the Lord and all the ordinances, and all the people answered with one voice and said, all the words which the Lord has spoken, we will do. That's the attitude. Moses gave them all the words of the Lord. They said, all the words of the Lord, we'll do. They didn't live up to it, but it was a nice thought. It ought to be our commitment too. We want to know all that God said, and all that God said we'll do. Why do you think in the Great Commission we're told to go and make disciples of all men, baptizing them and teaching them to observe all things whatsoever I have what? Commanded you. We have the tremendous responsibility of giving the deposit of truth. And that takes a long time. I've been asked a number of times why I stay so long in one church. Well, I haven't covered all the ground yet. There's a lot to cover. And I know sometimes we think we've learned it all, but that's not the case. And yet, on the other hand, there's a sense in which we know the principles of God's Word, which are illustrated a myriad of ways throughout Scripture. So we are accumulating an understanding that can guard us and guide us through life and seeing it repeated in different circumstances and different settings through Scripture. Men must know God's truth. Look at Matthew for a moment, chapter 22, just to stretch your thinking one more time in this regard. Matthew 22, verse 16, may be one of the most wonderful commendations of Christ ever given by unbelievers. The Pharisees came and tried to catch Jesus in his words, always trying to get him so they could eliminate him. They sent their disciples along with the Herodians, strange bedfellows. They said, teacher, I love this. We know that you are truthful and teach the way of God in truth and defer to no one, for you are not partial to any. I guess secretly in my own heart, that would be what I would desire as a sometime when I go to the grave, somebody might say about me, you are truthful, you teach the way of God in truth and defer to no one, for you're not partial to any. What integrity? What absolute and utter integrity. Jesus taught truthfully the way of God in truth and deferred to no one and was not partial to anyone. He couldn't be intimidated. He was committed to truth. What a commendation. He taught God's truth because that's what men needed to know. It wasn't always popular. See, we want to be committed to the truth, people, to building that body of truth that becomes the garrison that sets the walls up for our behavior, for the way we live life. We must be committed to truth. We must be committed to building that strength. In 2 Chronicles 34, it talks about Josiah. The king stood in his place, made a covenant before the Lord to walk after the Lord, to keep his commandments and his testimonies and his statutes with all his heart and with all his soul, to perform the words of the covenant written in this book. Boy, what a devoted man. What a devoted man. Let me tell you what he said again. To keep the commandments. First of all, he said to walk before the Lord or after the Lord, to keep the commandments, the testimonies, the statutes with all his heart, with all his soul, to perform the words of the covenant written in this book. I mean, that's where it starts in Christian living. That's what God is calling a people who commit themselves to the Word of God. Now, what is the practical implication of this? First of all, you have to know it, and then you have to what? Live it. But it starts with knowing it. I have an old Bible at home, and I have it open to this first chapter of Joshua. It sits right in the entrance to our home. When you walk in, it's the first thing you see. And it's open to these verses, Joshua 1, 7, and 8. Only be strong and very courageous. Be careful to do according to all the law which Moses, my servant, commanded you. Do not turn from it to the right or to the left, so that you may have success wherever you go. This book of the law shall not depart from your mouth, but you shall meditate on it day and night, so that you may be careful to do according to all that is written in it. For then you will make your way prosperous, and then you will have success. Be careful to do all that is written in it. Every time you walk in or out of our house, I look at that, I'm reminded that I am responsible before God to do all that is written in that book. To do all that is written in that book. One, I have to know what's written in that book so that I can do it. So I'm committed to the fact that Scripture is the source of doctrine. It's the source of teaching. There's no other source. There is no other place to go, folks. It's all here in God's book. There are other helpful books that comment on this, that expand, elucidate, apply this. But this is it. And let me give it to you in form of an illustration. Ephesians chapter 6. And we'll just pull it together with this one. Ephesians chapter 6. Verse 17. And here in the armor of the Christian, we have a vivid illustration, I think, of the matter of the Word of God and its place in the believer's life. Being armed here with our Christian armor to fight against Satan and his demons, described for us in verse 12. He gives all these elements of armor. Basically, they are all defensive. A helmet to protect us, a breastplate to protect us, a shield to protect us, a feet shod with a preparation that will protect us, allow us to hold our ground, so forth. And finally, you come to an offensive weapon in verse 17, which is the sword of the Spirit. Now, just to help you understand this, the sword is the word makaira in the Greek. The word ramphia has reference to a large sword, a big sword, 3-4 feet long even. And that's not the word used here. This is a dagger, somewhere around 6 inches or so, a small little precise weapon that had to be used in very, very precise manner in order to deliver a fatal blow. So the Word of God, first of all, is to be used precisely. It is the sword of the Spirit, not the ramphia of the Spirit to be flailed around indiscriminately. You don't bash demons in the head with your huge Bible. The sword has to be used with tremendous discrimination, tremendous astuteness, tremendous care, tremendous skill. So he says the sword of the Spirit, and then he tells you what it is. It's the Word of God, and instead of the word logos for word, he uses the Greek term rhema, which basically means a specific statement. A specific statement. It seems to be that he is trying to emphasize here that you use the Scripture with precision. You use the specific statement like a small dagger thrust into a vital area with great dexterity. It isn't the sense that I have the sword of the Spirit because I own a Bible. You could own a lot of Bibles and not have the sword of the Spirit unless you know how to use those specific statements of Scripture which apply at specific points of temptation with precision. That's the issue. The sword of the Spirit is a precision weapon, and it is used with precision to be applied to given situations with precision. And that is why Paul said to Timothy, study or be diligent to show yourself approved unto God, a workman that needs not to be ashamed, rightly dividing the word of truth. You must understand it. You must know how to cut it straight. You must know how to properly interpret and apply it so that you can use the sword. I see myself as a teacher of God's word, endeavoring to give you the sword at every point. You may know the specific statement of God about a lot of things, but maybe you don't know the specific statement of God about a lot of other things. So if you're attacked in that area, you've got no ability to use that weapon because you don't know that specific statement. The challenge in learning God's word is to master those truths which give you the deposit so that you have the sword at every point, and wherever Satan may attack you, you can pull that thing out and use it with precision because you know precisely what the word of God has to say. The master illustration of this comes, I believe, in the temptation of Jesus. Do you realize that when Jesus was tempted on those three occasions by the devil, that every time the devil tempted him, he answered with what? Scripture. He quoted Deuteronomy, a passage out of Deuteronomy. Jesus didn't have to do that. Jesus did not have to quote Scripture. He could have said something and it would have become Scripture. He did not have to quote Scripture. Why did he do that? He was giving us a what? A pattern. He was giving us an example. He was giving us a means to understand how to deal with temptation. It was Jesus' spiritual secret, if you will, to borrow a somewhat popular thought. It was letting us in to the heart of Christ and how he dealt with the enemy as the pattern for how we are to deal. And in each case, when the temptation came, Jesus quoted a verse that was a direct rebuttal to that temptation. He had the sword. And he could use that thing with precision to strike a fatal blow. In essence, that's what we are to do. And that's what happens when the word of God is imbibed and taken in. And when you have the sword, you can use the sword. And you can use it with precision. In any given situation, you become potentially a victor if you apply that which you have. So the word of God, the scripture, is useful. It's useful for salvation. It's useful for doctrine. And God wants to bring that word into our lives as believers, constantly, systematically, repeatedly, so that the word of Christ will dwell in us, what? Richly, abundantly, superabundantly, so that we're literally dominated, saturated, filled with the word, so that our mind is renewed with the word, in order that we may possess the sword, in order that we may think and act in accord with God's truth. What is the work of the word? To save, to teach. And it always accomplishes its purpose when it's mixed with a believing, receiving heart. And I trust yours is that kind of heart. You can't stop here because we don't always respond to the word the way we ought to. So the word also has a ministry of reproof and a ministry of correction and a ministry of instruction, which involves chastening. We'll get into that next time. Let's bow together in prayer. We thank you for that truth in Deuteronomy 8:3 that every word of God is bread. Father, we thank you for this word which is indeed bread, which feeds us. Lord, we want to say thank you that the word came to us and was mixed with faith because you prepared our hearts by your sovereign grace. We thank you for that life-giving word. And Father, we thank you too for the deposit of truth, that doctrine which guards our thinking and our acting. We thank you for the fact that you've given us not only the book, but you've given us the indwelling teacher, the illuminator, the very author of the book. What a thought that we should not only possess the book, but have living in us the one who wrote it. Oh Lord, no wonder we don't need to trust men, but we have an anointing from thee to teach us all things. Help us, Lord, who have been saved by the power of the word, to be built up by its power, to be nourished in the words of faith, good teaching. Help us to allow the word of Christ to dwell in us richly so that we have the outflow of all those wonderful things described in Colossians 3. Help us to have that mind renewed. Help us to be able to think on things pure and lovely and just and good, things in the word. May we respond to the injunction of Joshua 1 to never, ever let our minds depart from your word. May we, like the people of old, like Josiah, make a covenant to walk after the Lord, to keep his law and his testimonies and his statutes all the days of our life. Thank you that you've given us the content to govern life. You've given us the content to defeat Satan. You've given us all we need. We thank you that the word will accomplish its work in us who receive it. For Jesus' sake, amen.
0: You're listening to Grace to You, the Bible teaching ministry of John MacArthur. John's current study is called The Transforming Power of Scripture. Now, friend, while you can build confidence in the truth of the Bible by looking at scientific, historical, and archaeological evidence, something John is making clear in this study is that the most convincing evidence of the Bible's reliability comes from the Bible itself. We asked John to explain why he believed that, and here's what he said.
15: The most convincing evidence of the Bible's authority is the Bible itself. It is its own best defense. To any person who studies the Bible, I mean studies it diligently and faithfully, digs down in the Word of God, the divine nature of Scripture will become absolutely apparent. Absolutely apparent. Of course, that is if you're a believer. If you're a non-believer, Bible's clear. The natural man understands not the things of God, their foolishness to him. But for a believer, the Bible is its own defense. The Bible is like a lion. You don't defend a lion. You open the cage and let it out. It can defend itself. Understanding Scripture makes Scripture believable. The more you study the Bible, the more it validates itself. After 50-plus years of studying the Bible verse by verse, I am more convinced today than I've ever been, and I've always been fully convinced that this is the Word of God. It never falls short. The Bible contains everything you need to know, and it contains its own defense.
0: 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Now for the entire Grace to You staff, I'm Phil Johnson. Watch Grace to You television this Sunday on DirecTV Channel 378. And be here next week as John MacArthur takes you to medical school, if you will, showing you how to use the scalpel of God's Word with precision. Don't miss another week of unleashing God's truth one verse at a time. It starts on Monday on Grace to You.
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18: 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It's easier to steer a moving car. 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
8: Welcome to Focus on the Family's weekend broadcast. 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I'm John Fuller, and thanks for joining us.
9: I like that idea of peace and connection. You know, Gene and I, we have visitors to the house now and again, but it's nice to live in a home of shalom,
10: yes,
9: God's peace, and you feel it, and that's something to aim at. And today's guest is going to help us to better understand that. It's good to think that through before the chaos happens.
10: Yes.
9: That way we won't react in a way that would be unpleasing or displeasing to the Lord. So stick with this. This is going to be a great discussion on bringing that kind of peace to your home and allowing your kids to experience it as well.
8: Mm-hmm. Yeah, and Jessica Smart is an author and mom of three. She's written a really remarkable book for parents. It's called Come On Home, A Grace-Filled Guide to Raising a Family Who Loves and Likes Each Other.
9: Okay, that's it right there.
8: It's a great
9: likes title. Each other.
8: Yeah, and you can learn more about Jessica and this book at our website.
9: Okay, really? A family that loves and likes each other? Jessica, is that possible?
11: I mean, that's the goal, right? That's what we're going to
9: do. That is the goal.
11: Yeah.
9: It's a good goal.
11: Yes. I feel like I was the recipient of this. My grandmother did an amazing job of just raising. I'm closer to my cousins than probably some people are to their siblings. And then my immediate family, we live on a family compound. Farm compound, you can call it what you want.
9: We like the word farm.
11: Yes, yes.
9: Compound sounds a little restrictive.
11: A little weird. You're right, yes. But my parents live there, and my two sisters, we've got 10 grandkids running around, lots of cats and dogs and horses, and it really is a very special and unusual thing. A lot of people are like, you guys like each other that much that you're there all the time. And it's not that there's not conflict. There certainly is. But there is this deep sense of we like being together. And as you were saying, Jim, that it's a safe place. The world right now is so crazy. And just the culture that we're raising kids in, it's just such a gift for them to have that soft place to land.
9: Mm. You know, not everyone can do that. I get it. You know, there's people that live in cities and, you know, suburbs. And
11: sounds
9: like a really unique environment. You know, your grandmother, I want to dig in a little bit more because your grandmother's story is certainly an interesting one. But she lived in a double-wide trailer, right?
11: Exactly. In earthly terms, she had nothing. She died and had very little money. She was a bookkeeper for their family horse farm. But she died with a legacy.
9: Yeah.
11: And so many of us, her grandkids and then great-grandkids, know Jesus because of her and what she did. And we knew that she loved us. It was, family was the most important thing to her. So I have that role model, and my mom was that too. And yeah, it is just such a gift we can give our kids.
9: So the kids grew up, your mom and siblings, right? From that household. But your grandma said something to you and to the other grandkids all the time, which was the title of the book, Come On Home, right? How did she stress that to you guys?
11: Yeah, my mom, actually.
9: Was that your mom?
11: Yes, my mom. And that was just a phrase that she would often throw out. You know, if life was hard or you had a lot you were dealing with, just come on home and we'll figure it out. Come on home. And that has just been kind of the theme of our childhood, is that home is that safe place, that you're accepted, you're loved. The world out there might be throwing nonsense at you, but come on home and we'll figure it out. And so that's what I'm seeking to model to my own kids,
9: too. What a great legacy again. Yeah. I mean, what a beautiful attitude. Come on home, we'll figure out what we can do together. I love that. Mm-hmm. I'm going to start using that with my boys, because they're in that place right now in their 20s where we need those conversations from time to time. Oh, come on home and we'll talk about it, right? Mm-hmm. I like that. Speaking of that, when your kids were a little smaller, things were maybe chaotic, more chaotic then. That tends to be the case with smaller kids. Moms tend to feel that burnout. But you hit a point, you're doing vacation Bible school, you're doing all these things. Maybe in many ways, like so many moms, you're trying to find that worth in being the best mom you could be, the best wife you could be, and you're really busy doing all these activities. But what happened in that case for you when you hit the wall?
11: Well, I think moms today feel this pressure to do so many things in so many different arenas.
9: Yeah.
11: You know, we have to work out and our houses have to be great and we have to be volunteering and doing all the stuff. And we can't. And when I look at my mom and my grandmother, what they did was home. And they were able to do that well. And certainly there's nothing wrong with having hobbies or interests or working out. But I, at that point that you were referencing, was just so many things on my plate while I'm raising little kids, while I'm, you know, nursing a baby. My son had severe life-threatening allergies and I'm trying to feed him and keep him alive and taking all these volunteer roles. And so it was just a complete state of burnout. And I think my point and what I've slowly learned is, you know, there's that analogy of putting in the big rocks first. You can fit everything in if you put the big rocks in first. And I literally have a piece of paper in my office that says, here are the big rocks. Love the Lord. Be a good daughter. Raise your kids. Be a good wife. Spend time with God. Keep my body healthy. Those are the big rocks. And then the smaller rocks are all of those other bonuses that I can fit in if I have the margin and the bandwidth. And so my clarion call, I hope, to moms is, that all these things we're putting on ourselves, especially the young moms. When you are a young mom, sometimes it is all you can do to just raise babies. And it feels like such a long period of time, but it is not. You know, we have the rest of our lives to do those big dreams and do the traveling and whatever. It's just such a short period of time that we have little ones in the home.
9: So what was that, I guess, revelation that caught your attention? Because I would think every mom listening that's taxed to the max is going, yeah, but what do I do to wind it down a little bit?
11: For sure.
9: That's the secret. So what page number is that on in your book?
11: Right, no, exactly.
9: But what is that? What is that thing? So moms are listening and going, yeah, I'm right there now. What do they do?
11: I stumbled on the book Essentialism, which is not a Christian book per se, but his main point is strip your life down to what only you can do. There's a limit to what you can do, which seems like it should be obvious, but it's not to us. So he made a list of all the things you were doing, and then what can only you do on that list? What is essential to your list?
9: Yeah.
11: So
9: I think even that definition could be hard. I mean, because I can do a lot. Mm-hmm. But that's not the point. It's not how much can you do. It's what is healthy to do.
11: Yes.
9: And then what can you do at that time to concentrate on those things that continue to make you healthy.
11: But as I said again, and you guys can probably testify to this, that period when you have kids in the home is really actually pretty short. It feels so long. Yeah. What do they say? It's the longest days and the shortest years of your life.
9: Right.
11: It feels that way, but it's over in a blink. And I'm now at that midway point. I have two teenage sons and then an 11-year-old daughter, and I can see it.
9: Yeah.
11: The window is closing.
9: It's coming.
11: Yes. So I feel this now. I understand what I didn't in those early years, which was I will have time to do the rest of those things.
9: Yeah.
11: Right now, my purpose is with my children. And you spoke about my grandmother and strong families. That's the theme of this book, is building strong families. I basically just did a ton of research. I interviewed people. I did book research. What are the common themes of those awesome families? Like, we all know those families that are just, you know, amazing. And I kind of boiled it down. We can unpack it as we go on. But one of the points is, and this was just my research, that strong families have one person, at least one person, that has made the family their highest priority. And I saw that to be true in my own family as well. A lot of people said to my mom, like, you should get out more. You should have hobbies. You should have friends. And I kind of look back now. She's got this wonderful life with her grandkids and her daughters on the same lane, I think, which, again, to your point, is not everyone. But I think it worked out for her in the end.
9: Yeah.
11: You know, maybe she should have had other stuff. But this was a theme I saw, that one person saying, the family is important. This is going to be my thing that I'm going to do. And that was my mother.
9: Yeah.
11: My dad was.
9: But you're making choices in that. And I think, exactly. You know, the one thing that all of us get trapped in is we, you know, get a certain identity, a certain comfort from the things we accomplish, the things we do.
11: Yes.
9: It gives us a sense that we're a good person, that we're doing the right things. And I think for a lot of women, that's very important, especially, you know, if they're working at home, let's call it that. It is a big job, mm-hmm. but they're at home and husband's going off and doing, you know, his work, and he comes home at whatever time in the evening. And, you know, you can feel like I'm not as significant as people around me.
11: Yes. And I can't speak to what the Lord's calling is for everyone. That's what's so cool, is he's uniquely gifted us and put us in homes and passions and all of those things. But I do think, I was talking to a friend, literally what you're saying, Jim, she kind of is like, I'm not doing enough. I have four kids, but I'm not involved in it. I'm not doing anything of importance. And I kind of pitched to her, like, aren't so many ministries out there and organizations simply filling in gaps of where the family didn't do what I believe God created it to do? Not all ministries, but so many stepping in where family didn't do what God created it to do. And so when we do family well, and of course there's no formula, it's not a vending machine, but when we invest in our kids, we build healthy people that can go out into the world and give and serve. And they're not crippled by trauma. I mean, I'm sure my kids will have some counseling, but maybe just not as much as they might have otherwise. So to do that right is a huge, significant purpose.
9: Yeah.
11: To equip children to go out in the world healthy. I'm able to do so much because someone took the time to give me a healthy childhood.
9: Well, that's all buttressed by the research. I mean, there's a new report I read this morning of some research that came out that said a child will do far better in every category if they're coming from biological mom and dad loving home. I mean, they are doing so much better, finishing school, they're not doing drugs, that kind of thing. They're not doing at-risk behavior at the same rate as their peers who have more home struggles. That's a good goal. Mm-hmm. And I so appreciate the emphasis that you're putting on this.
0: Yeah, that's why Focus on the Family is here, is to help families thrive in Christ and stay as strong as possible. And we're talking today on Focus on the Family with Jim Daly, with Jessica Smart, and we're covering just some of the wonderful content in her book, Come On Home, A Grace-Filled Guide to Raising a Family Who Loves and Likes Each Other. 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
10: I firmly believe that God gives us the responsibility to train our children in His way. And that's a huge responsibility. 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
9: I'm Jim Daly. When we work together, we can transform our nation one family at a time.

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2: Or iPhones were invented and we went on car trips and you just together. Like, what did we even do? We just sat and talked and played dumb games. And that's where true friendship is forged, in those moments. So a family needs time to develop itself, to develop relationships. And I think one of the big enemies of that, to be perfectly frank, is sports. The other, of course, is technology and phones. But
3: that sports analogy was a good one. You had your two boys going separate directions, right?
2: Exactly. And I look back, it's fine. I mean, you know, sports in general are great for kids. There's tons of research about that. And we do have our teen boys playing sports, I think, especially our kids homeschool. And so as they get into the teen years, having that outlet is important, but it's starting earlier and earlier where parents are, you know, opting in, spending so much money and every weekend away playing these tournaments that I think surely there are kids good enough in your own town to be playing. You don't need to be driving 4 hours away, but this is the culture, and not only within the, you know, outside culture, but in the church, it's very common. And I think it's quite detrimental to families. And
3: so how do you process that? I mean, this is a good example. Thankfully, our boys didn't do that, so we didn't have that struggle. But for those families like yours, where you have two boys in soccer or whatever it might be, but they're going literally different directions, is what you described. And your husband took one of your boys and you took the other boy, and you'd go off on, you know, these excursions in different directions. How does a family say, okay, we want to pull this in a bit? The kids may be disappointed. They also may be elated.
2: They were. That's the crazy thing.
3: Yeah. So how do you manage that practically?
2: Well, there's no, you know, one size fits all. And God is so good and gives wisdom to us when we ask. He promises that. And we've never seen him not show up and give us direction.
3: Yeah.
2: But I talk in the book about different questions to kind of process this. So the interest question is like, does your kid actually really want to do this thing? Because like you said, we realized our kids got cut at one point and one kid broke a bone. They were not even that devastated.
3: Yeah.
2: We thought this is going to be, they're going to be so upset. They were like, oh well, season's over. So really thinking through, like, is my kid into this, or is it just me thinking they should, quote unquote, do this? And I think we have to ask ourselves as parents a tough question and say, am I getting something out of this? Is it fun for me to see my kid be successful? Because that's maybe never a guiding principle to make a decision on, is what it's giving me as a parent.
3: That's probably your first check.
2: Exactly.
3: Should be. Your first flag should be.
2: But it's fun to see your kids successful and everybody tell you, you know, oh, they're so great, even if it's not, they're nine and, you know, whatever. But two other questions real quick to ask yourselves is the mealtime question. You know, is this activity allowing us to live out our values for family meals, whatever those are, or is it interfering with that? Because meals have been shown over and over to be so important. And then the second question is the whole family. I've seen also that some of the younger siblings or older get kind of dragged along as they're watching a different successful sibling go on their little adventures. And that's, again, not helpful for the family. So looking and saying, yeah, it may be great for this kid. And we've made several decisions where it was like, this particular kid may have really thrived, but there's more here to the story, bud. But isn't that an important life lesson, right? If we're raising kids that think the whole family is about them, they're not going to make terrific husbands or wives later on, right?
3: That's a good
2: part
3: point.
2: Of it is learning the whole family works together cohesively. Mm. Yeah. So those are just some questions to talk through about sports or whatever the activity is. It doesn't need to be sports.
4: Yeah. Now, Jessica, earlier you mentioned in the book that your son is somewhat of a unicorn in that he doesn't have a phone, or didn't have a phone at age 15. And that's great for you, but somebody's thinking, well, my kids have phones. So how do we manage this? How do I take care of this?
2: Yeah, I would say two things. Number one, I have a fancy parenting philosophical phrase called back the bus up. And that means it is never too late. So they may have phones, but they don't need to keep having them. And I think parents just need

0: need to be encouraged that if there's something off in the family, you can come to your child, you are the parent, and you can say, I made a mistake here. I realized that I did something and we are going to right the situation. And that is so hard. But if there's a parent listening right now that has allowed something, particularly a technology, into the home that they don't feel good about, they, through the Holy Spirit's strength, they can back that bus up and make changes in the family. So that's number one. Number two is, if you're on the fence about bringing a technology into the home, please wait as long as you can. There is so much data to wait as long as you possibly can. And to your point, when I wrote this, my son was 15. He's now 16, almost 17, and he's driving. And we did get him a phone. And I drove home from the Verizon store thinking, his childhood is over. This is so sad. I'm giving him this stinking phone, yeah. And, you know, lost things are going to be all. Yeah. But you know what was really cool? It really wasn't. He had been, up to that point, we had built his character in such a way that the phone really just revealed what was already there. And we'd spent a lot of time emphasizing things that we felt were important: boredom, relationships, real life, discipline, faith. And by the way, the phone is super stripped down. It's like basically a calculator that can call people and get directions. No social media and all that. But it didn't really change him, because we had spent 16 years forming that character.
1: That's good.
0: That was encouraging to me. But again, that proves, I think, wait as long as you possibly can. And I think parents are asking the wrong questions. They're saying, when can I give the phone? That's wrong. Instead, think, what traits does this child need? And I need to get those first. And I'm not giving any technology until I see these traits. And by the way, a lot of these things are not things that 9, 10, 11, 12-year-old kids are going to have by definition. I hate my phone. It is very hard for me, you know? So if I, as a grown adult, am struggling with it, how do we expect children to have self-control? We're not doing our job, I would say, as the gatekeepers. By
1: well, let's
0: giving
1: dig into
0: them
1: that.
0: These things. Yes.
1: You did have that revelation that as mom, you were kind of connected to the phone perhaps a little too much. What did that look like? And then you realized you're kind of modeling.
0: Well, being a mom is boring, okay?
2: Oh.
0: So the phone gives you a distraction. And especially if you're
1: tired. It's an engagement tool.
0: Exactly.
1: Yeah.
0: And I felt bad about it, but it was like I was just checking to, again, you know, back to your earlier point, to looking for self-worth and identity in other places, because you're not getting it in your home. You're taking care of people and you're giving all the time, and it's hard and it's boring. So the phone offers a temporary outlet, but through God's grace and a really cool app that I found, I have been able to kind of strip it down. And it's, again, it's not fun, right? Being in the moment isn't always fun, but that is where real life is. And I think the phone numbs things and makes you just check out, but that's not really satisfying. Yeah. Really, what's satisfying is being present with whoever is in front of you.
1: Right.
0: So being authentic in, if I'm going to set up all these rules for our family, I can't be hooked on my device. Like, authenticity is so important throughout all of these things. If
1: yeah,
0: I'm asking
1: good.
0: You to forgive, if I'm asking you to show grace, if I'm asking you to be self-disciplined, are you seeing me work through those things? So I was amused the other day to see my son had chucked his phone in my closet. And I realized he was doing schoolwork, and he's like, I just had to get it out of there. I just chucked it. But he's seen me, like, lock the phone up and put it. So that's kind of a cool.
1: Yeah, totally.
0: And again,
1: that's
0: they're
1: really
0: not,
1: good.
0: Those are not always parenting wins every day, every hour in our home. But it was a cool, like, he'd seen that modeled. But yeah, it's a fight we cannot get. I think it's the most important thing facing families right now is technology.
1: I agree.
0: I absolutely do.
1: You also have a chapter dedicated to making memories, which I think is really good. And again, you know, that's something you can find in a variety of ways. We did it through camping and making memories through camping. And the boys now, you know, they're in their 20s saying, those are the best family memories that we have, or were those camping experiences where everything went wrong. And it was hilarious, and thankfully nothing caught on fire, but it got close. Mm. So what were those making memory things that you did?
0: Yeah, we've done some camping too. that's what's cool is, like, each family gets to choose your own adventure. And so one thing I say to families is to choose some core values, because I have, my first book is Memory Making Mom, so many ideas. No one could ever do all of those ideas. right? You can't do all of them that you see out there on Pinterest or Instagram or whatever, but choose what's important to you. And so obviously to your family, camping was one, and to us, nature is one, and music. And so I kind of give suggestions of core values. And then out of those values, that'll tell you what traditions are worth embracing. There's a lot of things we say no to because we just can't, but we know what our core values are. My husband and I now are 45, 46, and we're kind of doing some financial planning at this stage. And what's interesting is your financial planning is a reflection of your values as a family. And we've kind of come to the determination that we could be saving every scrap that we're making, but a value of ours is making memories. And I'm looking at this beautiful picture in the studio of mountains. National parks are something that's been really cool to our family. So it's a little bit of a risk, but we're deciding instead of taking this money and investing it, you know, in the stock market, we're investing it in our family, and we're going to plan a couple more trips to go see some cool parks.
1: Yeah.
0: But again, that's a use of resources that could be going elsewhere, but we're believing that we're planting something there, that we're doing something important.
1: Which is good. That's, again, that's assessing the scene and making those decisions based on what you need to do as a family. And that's kind of the theme of the whole book. And you've done such a beautiful job today talking about that. Let's come back next time, if you're willing, absolutely, and keep the conversation going, and we'll give more tips and ideas to folks listening, moms particularly, on, again, what a great title, Come On Home, A Grace-Filled Guide to Raising a Family Who Loves and Parenthetically Likes Each Other. That's a great title, and this content has been terrific. So thanks for being with us.
0: Thanks so much.
1: And let me turn to you, the listener and viewer, and ask you to support the ministry at Focus on the Family. I mean, this is how we get it done. Great book, just chock full of ideas on how to make memories, how to really prioritize your family so that you have a predictive outcome, that you raise kids that are going to be good, strong, believing adults. And Jessica mentioned right there at the end the importance of the foundation of faith in Christ being at the core. We certainly believe that, and we want you to have that relationship. If you don't have that relationship, get in touch with us, and we'll talk to you about that, and John will give those details in a minute. But again, if you're feeling your family's a bit knotted up and we're not going in the right direction, get in touch with us. We have counselors. We have Jessica's great book, Make a Gift of Any Amount. We'll send it to you as our way of saying thank you. It's all right there.
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0: And I think God really showed me ways that I was tearing down my own house. And I think it starts a lot of times with the marriage and just allowing seeds of discontentment or, you know, just being distant or whatever to tear down the house on your own. It's, I think the biggest threat to families comes not from the outside, but maybe from the inside.
2: Well, Jessica Smart is back with us today on Focus on the Family with Jim Daly. I'm John Fuller, and we're glad you're here.
1: Yeah, we had a great conversation last time. Things about being that memory-making mom and how to concentrate on that. Probably the biggest thing is how to prioritize your life so you're spending time on the right things. And Jessica gave us a good analogy of what are the big boulders in our life that we need to think about. 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
2: Mm-hmm. Yeah. 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And you can learn more at our website.
1: Jessica, welcome back.
0: Thanks for having me.
1: Yeah, this is good. It was so fun yesterday. You know, I was thinking about our boys, and I think it'd be shaped into a good question for you here right off the bat. You know, sometimes when they're younger, our kids, you know, they're at each other a little bit. And having two boys, I know you have two boys and a girl, but the two boys for us, I mean, I remember one day they were wrestling down in the basement and Troy came up and he looked a little like he was in trouble. And I'm like, what's up? And he showed me his fist and he said, I punched Trent and he had his tooth in his embedded in his knuckle. And I was like, wow, you really whacked him. And I am happy to say they are best of buddies now. Yeah. But, you know, it was a moment that I think Troy probably had to set his boundaries with Trent, who was always daunting him. But speak to that idea that, you know, some your kids aren't always going to get along, but the goal, the long arc is that, you know what, they're going to like each other. I like that.
0: Well, I love that story because I think that kind of sums it up. When we were growing up, my mom always said, your siblings are going to be your best friends. And we were like, these people? Like, right. You are wrong. Maybe that was true for you. Yeah. But it has, as I mentioned yesterday, we live on a family farm with my two sisters and my brother is nearby. We have become each other's best friends. And so I think her language around it helped a lot because we were constantly told, these people are going to be your best friends. And it, she had this other phrase she would always say, if you can't love your family, then you can't love anyone else. And God calls us, these are the people God calls us to love and invest in. So I think messaging is important. But what you're saying is really a big deal. I think as parents, we're tempted to just like ignore it or give them technology or just go away. Like we don't want to deal with it. But the way that they treat one another is so important.
1: Yeah.
0: You know, that can make an impact on who these kids are becoming. So there's no secret sauce, right?
1: Right.
0: If I had it, I would have $1 million. But some things that have worked for us, I think, at certain points, sitting down with the kids and sort of saying, this is your most important job right now. This is your calling, is to love your siblings. And there's usually always kind of the dynamic in the family of like the two that don't get along. And they switch. I think they like tag team and then tap someone else out when they're getting along.
1: No, but, I know yeah. The picture. Yeah.
0: But sort of phrasing it as like, this is the job God has given you, is to love this brother, to love this sister. And then as parents, to put your money where your mouth is and really create systems in the home that are going to reinforce that. So, you know, it is hard to enact discipline. But I say to my kids, if you're not going to treat each other nicely, you're not going to live this happy, wonderful life and go have this, you know, plush social schedule where I'm going to cart you all over if you're kind of a jerk in the home,
1: right?
0: We're going to fix this. Like, you can't deal with each other nicely. Things are going to change.
1: Yeah.
0: And so on the positive side, people might call it bribing. I don't, but incentivizing your kids. So, you know, I talk about I had two kids that had kind of been in a long story of not loving each other well, is what I'll say. And I told them if they played Monopoly for 2 hours and the winner was a good winner and the loser was a good loser and they didn't get any fights, that I would take them to Chick-fil-A afterwards. And honestly, like, that helped. I mean, as an adult, it worked. You know, I, as an adult, use motivation in different ways. And so kind of giving them a little carrot of like, you know, I see you. I know this is going to be a tough job, but here's your reward. So that's just maybe one.
1: Now, did you really sit for 2 hours and watch them play Monopoly?
0: No, I was in the other room.
1: Okay, you just needed the outcome.
0: Right, yeah. You know? I mean, I was overhearing what was happening. But
1: that'd be even better. Let each of them vote on the other's attitude.
0: Oh, I don't know about that. That wouldn't have worked in my own house. Yeah, I did hear what was happening, so yeah. I could have assessed. But
1: you know, I was just going to say, some of this is just practical common sense stuff, right? Mm-hmm. And that's what your book is so replete with, and I love it. You also mentioned the book about memory making. We covered that last time, but you say it's important to create a strong family identity. I love that. I don't know that we did that well. I mean, we were Christians, are Christians, and we talked about those spiritual things. But I don't think we ever wrote down a mission statement. You know, what is our family about? We talked about it, you know, what we want to be about in terms of loving each other and treating each other with respect and loving God and loving each other in the home and outside the home, our neighbors. How did you do that? And what did you write down?
0: Well, yeah, I don't know that you need to have a big giant meeting and flip. That might be exciting to some people.
1: Yeah.
0: Honestly, it is not to my husband. He doesn't love meetings. I love meetings. I think they're great. But
1: so first you have to negotiate that.
0: Exactly, right. So you can certainly lay out a mission statement, and I kind of talk through that with values. But I think more it's about creating a shared family culture, and you can do that through stories, which, you know, I know some people are great at telling stories and some aren't, but just kind of having these things of retelling, like the day you were born, and here's a story about your grandfather, and you know, shared language of things we love together. And I talk in the book also about recipes, which is kind of like, feels like a silly one, but it's really not, because you guys probably have family recipes that mean something. And so passing that down, it's a good just reminder as parents to have those conversations. We get in our own heads and we're busy with our own stuff. But that's what I'm all about, is just small things that make a big impact.
1: Let me ask you, Jessica, you also write in the book about creating a nest. That sounds self-described, but what do you mean by it?
0: Yes. And I don't want to put pressure on people of like, okay, now you're telling me another thing I have to do. Because really it's about love. My grandmother, as we mentioned yesterday, her house was a double wide trailer and it was quite cluttered, and she did not have a lot of money, but we loved it because we were welcome there. And it meant something, because she would give us canned peaches from Sam's Club, and you know, we gathered around her big old table. And so it's about creating an environment more than curating this certain atmosphere,
1: right?
0: Which can actually sometimes alienate people. But I think just saying, how can I serve my people well? And I do think there's a time and a place to declutter and clean up, and that does serve our families well. If you're listening to this and you have little kids and you're just trying to stay alive, this is maybe not your season to create a nest.
1: Just stay alive.
0: Yeah, just stay alive. You're doing the right thing. But what my point is when you get a little bit of extra margin in your life, invest it in your home. And that can look a lot of different ways, right? Maybe you're a baker, maybe you're crafty, maybe you're a decorator.
1: Crafty. I like this. I've never heard that. The crafty. Yes. Are you a crafty?
0: I am not. And that's the thing. Right? That wasn't my gift. But I just want to, like, I guess, encourage moms to use their giftings on their family. And to our previous conversation, the culture today is encouraging us to go make a big name elsewhere. But what would it look like if you poured your gifts into your home and got excited about your own home? And again, it's so exciting because it can look different for all of us. I outline in the book general principles like beauty and order, which I believe are gifts from God. So there's usually common themes, but you know, my mom's house was very inviting. It looks different from mine, looks different from my mother-in-law's. But just wanting to encourage parents to pour their energies, particularly women, in the home.
1: You know, one of the difficulties there, and you know, I can just see this in the extended relationships that I have. You go to a dinner party or something like that. there can be for a woman and men too, but we're talking about moms and wives, this unhealthy kind of comparison that occurs. And it's hard to say where that line is, you know? So you're the busy mom and maybe you're out of the little stage. So, you know, you've got a little time to keep the home a little more organized, or kids aren't on the scene yet and you can keep things organized. When is it too much? I mean, I've gone into some homes, they look like, wow, this should be in a magazine. Mm-hmm. Every detail, every napkin is in the right place. Every, you know what I'm saying? Well, and you're going, how much time did everybody spend on the house? And
0: but it's like anything else, isn't it? It's about the heart and it's about the motivation. And I think of my mom, who has a beautiful home. And this summer we had an event. It was supposed to be a concert outside, and it started suddenly raining and thunderstorming. And she allowed 50 to 60 people to tramps in her living room to move the concert to an immediate house concert. And I saw kind of in her face of like, okay, this is going to be a lot. But because her motivation is to serve people, she was able to use her home for people and not for herself. And so I think just doing a heart check, but I agree with you, it is a hard thing. My point here is just to serve our families. Not everyone in the world has to like your house, as long as your family does.
1: Well, and you got to be comfortable with that.
0: Comfortable.
1: That's the point.
0: Exactly.
1: And maybe that's the line, when you're always feeling you got to do more to make them comfortable. Mm-hmm. Maybe you're over the line.
0: Mm-hmm. Yes, exactly.
2: Yeah, it makes me think of some of the questions you asked last time about sports involvement and things like that. What good questions to ask when you're seeing things maybe taking precedence over people. Mm-hmm. 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
1: Jessica, you dedicate a portion of your book to creating boundaries in family. You call it loving authority. That's a good way to put it. What does that look like in your home?
0: So loving authority, what we're sort of going at is not so much that they love it, but loving as an adjective, like you're as a parent trying to convey an authority that is loving. Hmm. So it's kind of like two ends of the spectrum, but not really. And this can be a little bit countercultural. You know, we kind of have like a gentle parenting moment, and there are certainly some good techniques from that. But there's just so much research, and I felt it in my own life too, that what kids really need is authority. They crave it. God made
1: boundaries.
0: Us. Yeah. Boundaries, exactly. But you can't simply have rules and boundaries. That's a cold home, and right. Many of us have been raised in that. That's not life-giving. You can't have all love, but you can't have all authority, you know, and not that spirit of you are loved, but here is the line, and don't go past it.
1: Right.
0: And I feel like my parents modeled that really well. Huh. They didn't dole out punishments, you know, needlessly. It was just kind of like they expected the best of us, and we wanted to be who they thought we were. My dad particularly embodied that. He just really believes in all of his kids. And so you wanted to be what they thought you were. But also, you knew when push came to shove, there was someone at the helm. There was someone directing this ship. There was someone home. And that's very comforting to kids. So, yeah, loving authority. In my research, I landed on this phrase called elephant parenting. You know, we have the tiger moms, which is like the rah-rah aggressive, you know, go
1: defense.
0: Fight, fight, fight. Right.
1: Defend their child at all costs.
0: Yes, exactly. And then, you know, you have the helicopter parent. Nobody wants to be the helicopter parent. And so evidently this concept of elephant parenting is because I guess in nature, elephants are very nurturing, but obviously very strong. And so I kind of joke that that's what we're going for, is just creating this environment where it's a loving authority. And certainly easier said than done. But that's our goal. And as I have difficult times with different kids, the Lord has brought a phrase to my mind over and over, which is love hard, discipline hard. And the stages when things are just stressful and you're not really sure, to both discipline really well, but also to really love them well. Take them out to breakfast, give them a back scratch, spend time with them so that they know my mom and dad really love me, but also they're paying attention. You know, they're not going to let me slide out of here.
2: Yeah. Jessica, how do you elephant parent a cactus? I'm thinking about as kids get older.
1: Elephant parent a cactus.
2: As they get older, they just, you know, they get all feelings prickly, bent out of shape, and you can't talk to them. They want to eye roll you to death. So what does it look like to be the elephant parent as they get older?
0: I think that, I mean, yeah, that is a $1 million question. I think it's so important for us to be the adult in the room and to guard our feelings and to not get our sense of security from how our kids are relating to us. We're not in it to be friends. You know, there's a bigger picture. There's a perspective. There's a long term. And how many of us either were or know stories of kids that just were difficult for a couple years and then they come around. You know, and my mom just did such a good job of loving the kids in her life through different seasons. I think she just had a long-term perspective. It was like, you and I, we're going to be here forever. I'm going to love you forever. You can be a little bit weird right now, be a cactus, but I'm here. I'm not going anywhere. And so there's just this deep, I think that unrattles children. You know, it's deeply settling, and you just can't evaluate what you're seeing, you know, without taking into account what's happening under the roots of the cactus, I guess.
1: Yeah, and I think to peel that back a little bit on the parenting side, what's going on in you where you need that perfection out of your child?
0: Yeah.
1: And the damage that's going to be done expecting perfection, because guess what? You're not perfect either. Mm-hmm. That's the whole point of the spiritual battle in this life, right? Mm-hmm. That's why we're all sinners saved by grace.
0: And it comes back to, what is our goal? And this is terribly convicting to me, but is my goal to curate this wonderful family so that it looks good? Or am I just trying to be faithful to what God has called me to do? And if you're trying to be faithful, that simplifies things, because you can accomplish that.
1: Yeah.
0: You know, there's not a, you can't control your kids' behavior, but you can control if you submit your life to the Lord and just try to be obedient. And I think that's what my mom and my grandmother modeled so well throughout the years.
1: No, and it's so good. Mm-hmm. You know, Jessica, that raises a point. We've been working with Katie Faust, and she's got a great little ministry called Them Before Us. And the theme in there is a real general principle when you look at culture today. And that is, there was a time when adults sacrificed for children. And now, as a culture, we're kind of asking children to sacrifice for adults, whether it's broken marriages and kids ending up in foster care, or, you know, the whole LGBTQ thing and children adopted into, either purposefully adopted into, homes with no dad or no mom. And we're just, as a culture, losing our way to say, let's put children first ahead of us rather than adults being selfish. And I think that's really at the core of the whole culture, and trying to figure out, how do we do this? And how do we, like your grandmother, how do you say, okay, I may not have the perfect marriage, and it may not be even a healthy marriage, but I'm going to fight for staying together, making the improvements I can make, really for the sake of the children and the grandchildren. That's a noble goal. Now, we're not talking about if you're in an abusive situation, you got to get to safety and those things. But we're talking about, you know, just the apathetic marriage. Think of the kids and the grandkids. And, you know, in there, God will be present for you and with you. And aim to do better. And that's your goal, is to do those things where you can hopefully have a good marriage, something that you're excited about, right?
0: Yeah. And so many of these issues that we're talking about are about perspective and doing something today that's not paying off today, but paying off later. And I talk in the book about planting a tree, which seems like a colossal waste of time in some ways, because you're not going to eat that fruit for years and years and years. But so many of these women that I have seen in my life were planting fruit for years and generations down the road. I heard just such a cool story recently. I don't know if you guys follow Forrest Frank, but you know, he's this Christian musician who has exploded not only the Christian music scene, but the non-Christian, and is really kind of reaching this new generation. But I heard a clip of a conversation with his grandfather and him, and his grandfather just said, "We've been praying for you for years and years, and it's so cool that you're the one God is using to reach this generation." And Forrest spent years not walking with the Lord. And so it was such a cool reminder to hear, like, this grandfather had been praying for him years and years and years, and now the fruit. And so we have no idea who we are raising.
1: Well,
0: we have
1: true.
0: No idea who we're raising and how they're going to impact the culture. So the small decisions that are difficult now may be growing fruit that we have absolutely no concept what it is. And that's energizing to me as a mom.
1: These are good pow punches right at the end here, because I wanted to end with your mom's story of her ability to forgive, which you noted in the book, and what an impression that made on you.
0: Yes, we mentioned yesterday just common themes that I saw in strong families, one being they have someone who has made the family their highest priority, two being, which we spoke about, that they not only love but like each other, three being that there's a loving authority in the home. And then the last one is that I think strong families forgive, because, you know, I say you can take all the vacations you want, you can do all the traditions, but if there's this latent rumbling of bitterness, that's very hard to unseed, and it will eventually become evident. And so my mom has just done such a good job of retaining grace in her heart and in the home. And that is easy to say, but so hard to do, because it means that you are forgiving people for doing things that are wrong. But if you don't have that in the home, I don't think any of the rest of it is even going to make a dent. You know, if there's not a culture of you're forgiven, and we love you, and you and I are going to be in this for a really long time together. So big picture, like, we're going to let whatever this is go. And again, we live on a family farm, so we have issues, right? Whenever people are together, there's going to be stuff. But my mom would just often say, Jesus has forgiven me so much. I don't want to hold on to any bitterness. And, you know, I remind myself, if she can forgive, of course I can. If Corrie ten Boom, you know, we've heard her story, if she's able to forgive, surely we can for some of these, you know, petty or maybe not petty infractions within the home. But I do think grace and forgiveness is the foundation.
1: Well, it sets a great aroma. Yeah, I mean, that's a spiritual truism, right? Those are characteristics of God. So when we're putting those into play in our life, forgiveness and love and kindness and goodness, the fruit of the Spirit, you're going to have a great aroma in that home.
0: And I like how you said fruit of the Spirit, because this isn't something we can conjure up on our own.
1: Yeah.
0: Right? We need help. We need outside help.
1: Well, it's of His character. Think of that. And that's what we're aiming for. Jessica, this has been great. I so appreciate the time we spent together this time and last time. And your book, Come On Home, A Grace-Filled Guide to Raising a Family Who Loves and Likes Each Other. I just love the title, and the content is so good. Thanks for these great nuggets of wisdom on marriage and parenting. So thanks again for being with us today.
0: It's been an honor to be here.
1: Yeah, it's so good. And I think, hopefully, you're catching it. What Jessica's book is filled with is great information on how to adjust your compass. And if you're in that spot where, like we talked about last time, you may not be spending your time in the right places, you need to reorient what's a core principle for you, the book will guide you in all that and help you rethink what are the big rocks in that jar, what are the pebbles, and then what's the sand stuff that you do quickly, or maybe you don't do at all, in order to give you time to do the other things that are more important. I think most of you are going to say, yes, I need that. Get in touch with us. Just make a gift of any amount to help the ministry here at Focus, and we'll send you a copy of the book as our way of saying thank you for being part of the ministry. And let me also say this. I'm so grateful how God is using this program to change lives. A mom named Ann from Nebraska said this: "As a stay-at-home mom of three teenagers, I listen almost daily to your broadcasts. The variety of your shows provides guidance and encouragement to me as a mom and a wife, but also as a Christian. I often find myself sharing episodes with friends and family. God is really working through this ministry. You're in our prayers." Well, thank you, Ann. I certainly love that impact on you and your family's life, and I thank you too for the endorsement and for allowing us to come alongside you as a mom and wife. That's what it's about. And I hope Ann's example inspires you to join our support team. And here's what your donations are paying for. A monthly pledge of just $15 makes it possible for us to put biblical resources like books, videos, and more into the hands of six families like Ann's who reach out to us. That's a powerful investment, and I invite you to prayerfully consider what the Lord is calling you to do to help other families today, because that's generational impact, exactly what we've been talking about today. And Jessica, really, for those that come on and are guests on the broadcast, you're doing ministry through this machine at Focus on the Family. So thank you for pouring into and taking the time to be on the show.
0: Well, thanks. And I feel like I'm a product of Focus as well, because it was so instrumental in my mom's life and my dad's life, and my daughter loves it too. So it's super cool.
1: Keep it going.
0: Yeah.
2: That's
1: well,
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1: Thank you.
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6: In 1862, Abraham Lincoln signed the Morrill Act, helping states create colleges focused on agriculture, mechanics, science, and practical education. The principle was not centralized control, it was opportunity. Lincoln's Morrill Act reminds us that America can support education without surrendering education to Washington. Why did it matter? Because a free nation needs citizens equipped to work, build, steward, and govern themselves. Scripture gives work a sacred weight. In Genesis, God placed man in the garden to work it and to keep it. Proverbs honors the one who works his land. Paul warns against idleness and calls believers to earn their bread. 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Because education should form capable people under God, not dependent subjects under bureaucracy.
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14: Yesterday, connecting past. 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Tomorrow, to understand future. Yesterday, Today, and Tomorrow is the program that covers the current contemporary social issues in the light of our history, to understand our yesterday, to live fully today and tomorrow. 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
15: Hello, this is In Song Kim from Yesterday, Today, and Tomorrow. What does it take for the Christian to live with a clarity, discipline, and unwavering faith? Lieutenant Colonel Phil Cochran is with us today. Thank you so much for being with us.
16: Well, thank you so much for having me on your program, and I look forward to our discussion.
15: Yes, and you spend more than two decades flying the F-16 Flying Falcon and training fighter pilots between 1990 to 2013. And now you are a pastor of the Covenant Grace Church in Perkins, Oklahoma. Wow, what an exciting journey.
16: And God is, we serve a great and awesome God, and He has a lot of twists and turns along the path of our lives. And if you have told me years ago that I'd be doing what I'm doing now, I would not necessarily have understood God's plan, but His plan is great and perfect.
15: Yes, what a training for the ministry. And so describe what it's like to fly F-16 Fighting Falcon. What was your top speed? And how would you compare the gravitational pull to roller coaster? I mean, that would be very exciting.
16: I used to say that I had the best office in the world. It had the best view in the world. Being a fighter pilot was something I wanted to be in my entire life. I grew up looking at planes, making planes, folding paper airplanes, jumping off the roof of my house, with a sheet tied to my ankles to try and catch flight. My father was a fighter pilot in World War II, and so it was in my blood. And flying the F-16 was an incredible culmination of a lifelong dream. And God was so kind and gracious to grant me my dream and allow me to fulfill that in the F-16. It was an amazing feeling to rocket down the runway in full afterburner, take off, and fly straight up into the air. And we pulled Gs. It could pull up to 9 Gs. If you know what that is, right now you are sitting here at 1 G, at 1 times the force of gravity. And so whatever you weigh right now, imagine multiplying that times 9. Wow. And then having to function in a cockpit while you're pulling 9 Gs, turning your head and raising your arm, and everything weighs 9 times what it does right now. So compared to a roller coaster where you might experience a couple, 2 to 3 Gs at different times, 9 Gs is certainly a fantastic It's a test of your physical fitness. It's a test of your mental fitness, and it's a test of your character. It was just a fantastic opportunity the Lord gave me to fly the F-16.
15: Oh yeah, I think it has to be superhuman. Roller coaster, you just sit there riding it, but actually, you are controlling and riding at the same time, right?
16: Right. Yeah. Oh, sometimes you felt like the jet was in control. On those days when maybe you weren't on top of your game, and you're going, "Holy smokes! I'm outside the cockpit. I'm hanging onto the tail, and I'm trying to claw my way back into the cockpit." But that was a fantastic experience.
15: Oh my goodness! When I was in California, and I heard a really loud sound, and I thought it was a car accident somewhere. But it was there doing some air show in California. And it was flight. I mean, I think it was probably, I don't know, it was F-16 or other flight, but they're training and experimenting, and it was absolutely breathtaking. It was so exciting to watch it.
16: Yeah. Yes.
15: Yes. And so when did you first start seeing connection between aviation and Christian life? That's a very interesting, exciting journey for you.
16: So as I would prepare messages for my congregation and prepare to teach them on various passages of the Word of God. And we would always teach, or I teach exegetically through a book. So starting in chapter one, finishing in chapter 25 or whatever it is, and not picking and choosing, but just stepping your way through the entire book of mm-hmm. the Bible. As I was beginning to teach it, these analogies would just come to my mind from my time in the jet and as an instructor pilot and things I learned as a fighter pilot. And it just so readily applied. I would have, and you would think it would be a man or a young man would come up to me after the messages and say how much it meant to them. But I would even have women and young ladies come up and go, man, that just really helped me visualize the truth of that passage and remember it. And they would come up to me the next week and say, that just really helped me recall it during the week and apply it to my life. And I think that really, as I consider that, when we understand that as a fighter pilot, I had to obey God's physical laws of creation. I mean, I couldn't get away from gravity. I couldn't get away from the fact that drag would always try and slow my aircraft down. I couldn't get away from the idea of energy management, where altitude and airspeed both trade. If you want to gain airspeed, you lose altitude. If you want to gain altitude, sometimes you lose airspeed. Those things were God's mm-hmm. physical laws that I had to abide by if I was going to be successful as a fighter pilot. And the same thing is true in our Christian lives. We have to we have to abide by God's spiritual laws that are laid out in the truth of His Word. We don't create truth. As much as we would like to come to the Word of God and make it say whatever we want, we have to come to the Word of God and discover truth and then live by it if we want to be successful in our Christian life. And so that's why I wrote this book. I actually have over 180 devotionals that I've written, but 40 of them are in this volume right now. And it's laid out with a verse, and then the verse has an analogy, something I learned as a fighter pilot that goes with it. And then I take time to explain that verse and apply it back to the analogy and apply it to our lives. It has a Puritan founding father's quote and then some lessons learned, some questions you can ask yourself to apply it to your life. And then a guided prayer. And so it's laid out very short bits. Everybody can take a moment, a few minutes every morning and read one of the devotionals. And my prayer is that it'll be a real blessing to their lives.
15: Yeah. So tell us a little more about this, The Speed of the Sound. Is this a book or people can purchase it or how does it?
16: Yeah, thank you. It is published by Church and Family Life. You can find the book at CF. That's Charlie Foxtrot, CF.life. And they are, Church and Family Life is a ministry that's dedicated to building strong families and strong churches through God's sufficient word. And they are a fantastic ministry of thousands of free resources on their website. But my book is on there at CF.life. It's also on Amazon. You can order it from Amazon. And it also is in the form of an app on the Apple App Store that has some added features to it. And so you can find it at any one of those places.
15: Yeah, I think it's very timely because you're talking about actual discipline in Christian life, right? And that's you feel it's missing in our time?
16: Absolutely. One of the things I'd like for everybody to take away from this book is the idea that we don't live a passive life as Christians. We are at war, and the Bible speaks to us in terms of warfare. It speaks to us in terms of physical activity, of buffeting ourselves, of disciplining ourselves, of pressing forward toward the mark, to the prize, the high calling of Christians, of looking to Christ and actively doing that. Christians are too few Christians in the morning. I think they wake up, they might spend a few minutes in God's Word, maybe a little bit of time in prayer, but then they start their day and they live their day. They come home at night and they go to bed and they get up and do it all again the next day. And as a fighter pilot, we spent hours preparing for a mission. The mission might have only lasted, the flight might have only lasted an hour. And then we would spend sometimes hours debriefing that mission. And that debrief was the most important part. That's where we learned so much about how we performed and what we did right, what we did wrong, and what we needed to take away from that flight to do better the next day. And one encouragement I would have as Christians is that in the evening, take some time to debrief your day. What did you do good for Christ? You know, what did you do right in your Christian walk? Where did you fail? Where did you sin and repent of that sin? And then what are some actions you're going to take tomorrow so that maybe you don't make the same mistakes tomorrow? Not in your own strength, but we know James says that faith without works is dead, and there is a certain responsibility we have to live our lives of discipline ourselves for the purpose of godliness through the power of the Holy Spirit working in us. But that would be one of my encouragements to your listeners, is to really live your Christian life purposefully and attack it and approach it as the warfare that we are in as Christians.
15: Yes, and there is, at the end of the chapter, it said there's small compromise in life that seems harmless now, but will grow dangerous over time. And there's another question, what spiritual discipline have I neglected that once kept me steady on course, and who has permission in my life to point out drift and help me correct the course? Tell us a little bit about these questions that we might not fully understand in the contemporary Christian.
16: Yeah, we are, you know, we live oftentimes just looking at the 10 feet in front of us, right, as far as our lives go. We don't think about down the road and about the present course we're on. But as fighter pilots, we had to really pay attention to our course, because even one degree of drift, even one degree of error in our course over the period of just 1 minute would put us a mile off course. And so it was important, as it says in Hebrews, to pay close attention to what we have heard, lest we drift away from it. And as Christians, we sometimes get lazy, and we accept that laziness into our Christian walk. We might accept a lazy interpretation of the Word of God. We might accept a little bit of the culture into our lives that wants to lead us astray and off of the narrow path, as the Bible speaks of it. And it may not seem very, very bad to us, at least not 10 feet in front of us, but when you think about the length of your life, where will the present course that you're at put you at the end of your life? And does it keep you on the course that you want to be on, and on the course that Christ calls us to? And then, you know, as Christians, we, and as Americans, we think about our lives. We don't think multi-generationally very often anymore. We don't think about our children or our children's children. And so we need to ask ourselves, where is the course that I've set for my family as a father or mother? Where's that course going to take me over my lifetime? But where's it also going to take my children over their lifetime if they follow in that same course? And so it's important that we really pay close attention to the course that we're on and correct back to the truth of God's word always, constantly, because we, our hearts are wicked. They want to lead us off course in the way of the world. And then that question you asked about there, one of the questions that's at the end of one of my devotionals, is who has permission in my life to point out drift and help me correct course? And that's an important question.

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2: It's more difficult.
3: Well, the transition is what was probably the most difficult, because as a fighter pilot, sometimes I could speak very bluntly and very openly, and you know, we didn't really get offended with each other a whole lot. But when you're talking about talking to members of a congregation where you're their pastor or shepherd, and sometimes that fighter pilot speech did not go over very well. I had a church member one time tell me, you know, you like to just get straight to the point. You like to go from point A to point B. And I do. I like to speak very plainly and directly at times. And we have a really hard time as men sometimes accepting that directness. And yet, you know, as Christians, we do have a responsibility to speak the truth in love. And so that was probably one of my biggest challenges, transitioning from being a fighter pilot to a pastor, was learning how to speak the truth directly, but also directly in love.
2: Yes, yes. But on the probably early stage of in Christianity, we might need more grace, more gentle approach. But I think as we grow, we might need a little bit strong approach too, right?
3: I hope so. I hope we are all able to accept that type of speech from others and all. And you know what? Sometimes that correction, that encouragement, that exhortation, as we're told to in Hebrews, to exhort one another daily while there's yet today, sometimes that exhortation doesn't feel good, but it's good for us. You know, the most loving thing I can do is not ignore the danger in somebody else's life, but is to point it out. That's true as a father, as a mother. The most loving thing you can do for your children is not to let them behave any way they want. But the most loving thing you can do is to correct them into discipline, as it says, for the purpose of godliness. And, you know, we oftentimes, we want to believe that freedom is the ability to do whatever I want to do, right? That's freedom. But it's really not. Freedom, in a biblical sense, is the responsibility to do what I ought to do. That's what gives me true freedom. And that's true in our physical lives as well. If I want freedom financially, if I spend my money however I want to spend it, I'm going to end up in financial bondage. And it's true spiritually too. If I live my spiritual life however I want to live it, not in accordance with God's word, that's not freedom spiritually. That puts you into bondage to sin.
2: Yes. So as a fighter pilot, you had to memorize critical action procedures so that the physical crisis, you'd instinctively know what to do. So you said, as a Christian, what should our critical action procedure be so that we can act instinctively in spiritual crisis?
3: Yeah, that's so important. I as a young man, I was mentored by a Christian man that taught me to have a battle plan. He said, you need to have a battle plan, because when temptation comes, you don't always have time to pull out the Bible and read a passage. You need to have it memorized and applied, ready to apply it to your life. And as a fighter pilot, there were times when, yeah, I had time to open a checklist and flip through it and find the right checklist and work everything to get to a good conclusion. But there's also times, especially in an F-16 where it's a single engine fighter, where you had to have things memorized and stored ready to act. Those were called our critical action procedures. Things like losing thrust at low altitude. In a single engine fighter, that's a big deal. I had to know that I was to zoom the jet, get it away from the ground. I was to jettison my stores, get the weight off of my aircraft so it could zoom higher. And then if I couldn't get the engine started, I had to eject. So zoom, store, jet, eject was the critical action procedure for loss of thrust at low altitude in the F-16. As a Christian, we need to memorize and have ready the word of God that defeats Satan, just like Jesus defeated Satan in the desert, right? He used the word of God. He said, it is written. We need to have that memorized for things that we struggle with. And different Christians struggle with different things. Pride is a common struggle that we all have, but lust certainly is some,

0: thing that men especially and more women I think are struggling with these days. Also anger, things like things like that you would want to have ready to go in a moment's notice so that you can combat the temptations that come throughout your day.
1: Yes, and what verses speak directly to those struggles? Like, have I committed them to a memory? So it's
0: exactly.
1: Like, yeah, those are very...
0: Psalm 119. Yeah, Psalm 119 says, I have stored up your word in my heart that I might not sin against you. You know, and so we need to do that, just like you said. What verses speak to our struggles that we can store in our hearts to have ready to recall?
1: Yeah, I think Psalm 91 has been helping me a lot when I go through difficult times. And so sometimes doing a ministry and praying for other people, I think protection is important too, right?
0: Amen. Yeah, absolutely.
1: Yes, yes. So I think we are, after World War II, we believe that we had a long time, peace time, but we haven't realized what crept in into our culture as a spiritual war, and we haven't noticed it. And what do you think about that aspect?
0: Yeah, and I think, again, that comes to the aspect of living our lives passively as Christians. You know, it's important that we're involved in culture and that we're involved in politics. You know, we don't want to hide our light under a bushel, but we also know that God is over all of that. And so if we're going to fix the culture around us, if we're going to fix the political realm around us, it's not going to come from elections. It's going to come as Christians act in accordance with the Word of God, because God's form of government is not from the top down and the outside in, right? God's form of government is from the inside out and the bottom up. It starts with individual Christians. God works through the minority so many times in Scripture. Just read how many times He works through the few instead of the many. And He tells us that if we call His name, you know, if my people are called by my name, will repent and humble themselves and pray and seek Him, that He will heal their land. And that's, so it begins with the church. You know, the changing of America begins in the church of God, not in the political realm. Then it bleeds out into the political realm and into the culture.
1: Yes, that's so powerful. Yes, we need some kind of protection, at least, from the government, because God told us to pray for them. But at the same time, like you said, it comes from within us. And yeah, so that's a powerful. But I think I'm fascinated about how you approach the ministry as a pilot and military personnel, and in terms of discipline, because I think our culture in general lacks of discipline. And right. So I think that's challenging for us in any area, even workforces and in many areas that we feel that something is missing.
0: Yes, you're absolutely right.
1: Yeah. And so how did pastoral ministry shape the way you wrote this book?
0: Well, again, as I was writing, as I would give these analogies, I would have, as I would teach Scripture, I'd have these analogies come to my mind, and I'd use them in my messages. And I was encouraged by my the people in my church, as well as my family. They're like, you need to write a book, and you need to put these analogies into a book, because it has encouraged them so much. And so I did that, especially last year when I had a son-in-law diagnosed with cancer, and I knew these were so special to him. I wanted to provide him with a written form of them that he could study and meditate upon. So, yeah.
1: Yeah. So what do you hope a man and fathers take away from these lessons learned at the speed of sound? And would you share with us?
0: Yeah, as we kind of hit on throughout our discussion, I want to make sure that people see that the Christian life is not passive, that we are at war, and that fighter pilots don't accidentally succeed. They prepare, they train, they brief, they execute, and they debrief every mission. And in the same way, God calls us to live intentionally, relying on His grace, certainly, through the ordinary means He's given us, His word and prayer and fellowship of the church and obedience. So spiritual growth doesn't happen by accident. So live your lives for Christ, but live it in accordance with his word and live it purposefully.
1: Yes. Thank you so much for being with us, Lieutenant Colonel Phil Cochran. And please pick up the book, Speed of the Sound, in Amazon. And let's just focus on this direction of discipline in Christian life. Thank you so much for being with us.
0: Thank you so much for having me on. It's been a pleasure.
1: Thank you. Thank you for listening. The book can be found, Speed of Sound, in Amazon. And thank you for listening from yesterday, today, and tomorrow. We'll be back next week. Thank you.
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6: In 1862, Abraham Lincoln signed the Morrill Act, helping states create colleges focused on agriculture, mechanics, science, and practical education. The principle was not centralized control, it was opportunity. Lincoln's Morrill Act reminds us that America can support education without surrendering education to Washington. Why did it matter? Because a free nation needs citizens equipped to work, build, steward, and govern themselves. Scripture gives work a sacred weight. In Genesis, God placed man in the garden to work it and to keep it. Proverbs honors the one who works his land. Paul warns against idleness and calls believers to earn their bread. Why does that still matter today? Because education should form capable people under God, not dependent subjects under bureaucracy.
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0: The passionate pursuit of holiness, obedience to the Word of God in every area, is the essence of the Christian life. It is my sincere prayer that the time we spend together today in God's Word will enable all of us to walk in greater holiness and thus to live our lives more to the glory of God.
1: I'm Celeste Montague. Thank you for joining us today as we continue our study in the book of Romans, a letter that was written by the Apostle Paul to the believers at the church in Rome. We are in Romans chapter 3, bringing you more of a message today titled Salvation Apart from Works, Part 4. Let's listen as John begins our time today in the book of Philippians, also written by the Apostle Paul, and we continue our study in Romans. Here's John Politin.

0: Philippians chapter 2. And I can see right now this is going to be an appetite wetter, probably at best. But Philippians chapter 2, and pick it up at verse 5. Have this attitude in yourselves, which was also in Christ Jesus, who, although he existed in the form of God, did not regard equality with God a thing to be grasped, but he emptied himself, taking on the form of a bondservant, and being made in the likeness of men, and being found in appearance as a man, he humbled himself by becoming obedient to the point of death, even death on a cross. Therefore, by the way, that death on a cross, what did it do? It redeemed the elect. It paid the penalty for the elect. It redeemed sinful men. Okay. Therefore, also God highly exalted him and bestowed upon him the name which is above every name, that at the name of Jesus, every knee should bow of those who are in heaven and on earth and under the earth, and that every tongue should confess that Jesus Christ is Lord. What? To the glory of God the Father. The cross of Christ and the exaltation of Christ as a result of the cross is for the purpose of giving glory to Almighty God. You and I get a side benefit in terms of salvation. You think about heaven. Most Christians, if you think about heaven, say, well, no pain, no fear, no tears, streets of gold, pearly gates, you know, playing a harp or whatever, you know, but we think of all those, what we get. Well, all true, all taught in the Word of God. But you know, primarily, the blessing of heaven is where you and I get to glorify God forever, totally unhindered, totally unheld back, totally unrestrained. David Brainerd, missionary to American Indians, he dies at the age of 31. None other than Jonathan Edwards himself nurses Brainerd while he's dying in Edwards' own home. And David Brainerd, on his deathbed, says to Jonathan Edwards, who became his biographer as a result, quote, I go to heaven, get this, to give honor to God. It's no matter where I shall be stationed in heaven, whether I have a high or a low seat there, but to live and please and glorify God. My heaven is to please God and glorify Him and give all to Him and be wholly devoted to His glory forever. Close quote. Brainerd knew that his salvation and going to heaven was not for him. It was for the glory of God, to glorify Almighty God. Now, you say, well, I don't, go back to Romans chapter 3, if you would. I don't necessarily see that in this passage. Well, you're going to, okay? He talks about the sinfulness of man. He gets to verses 21, 22, 23, and 24, talking about sort of a summation, all have sinned, and so forth. And then he gets to verse 25 and says, Christ Jesus, whom, referring to Christ Jesus, God displayed. God displayed. How did he do so? He displayed him publicly. How, by the way, this is Christmas. People say, are you going to preach a series of Christmas messages? Yeah, right out of Romans 3. 25 through 31. You're going to hear it every week. Because why did Christ come? That's Christmas. That's the incarnation. Why? So that he could ultimately be publicly displayed, not in private somewhere, not some secret knowledge, not some secret mysticism, publicly displayed on a hill called Calvary for the world to see. Publicly displayed publicly as a, and I told you that word, propitiation. That's a key word. You want to circle that. Some of your translations might say satisfaction. It means satisfaction. Holostrion in the Greek. To be a satisfaction. Friends, who did he satisfy? He satisfied God. He satisfied the Father. You know, there's some songs in the Christian hymn book that talk about Jesus satisfying us. That's not what Romans 3, though, is saying. He satisfied God. God was satisfied with the death of Christ. His sacrificial, substitutionary death. You say, well, John, we know this. We're believers. We understand that. That's why, you know, he was buried and he rose again the third day, and the resurrection proves that God was satisfied. No, there's more to it than that. And you're going to see what I mean. Through the death of Christ on the cross, God is satisfied. And, of course, we know if you believe in him, your sins are forgiven. But that satisfaction is different. That propitiation, that atonement is different than all the other propitiation and sacrifices that were ever laid out before. All the, think about it, the millions and millions of rams and goats and lambs slain through all of those Old Testament years. Not one sin was ever atoned for by any of that blood. Not one. One author gave a great analogy. Those were all rituals pointing to the cross, pre-cross. We have a ritual post-cross. It's called the Lord's table, communion table. Now, when you drink the juice and you eat the wafer, you don't really think that that's saving you, do you? Of course not. It's a ritual that you know reminds you and points you to the thing that does save. We have rituals on our side of the cross. They had rituals on their side of the cross. But I want you to see that those are symbols. And Christ, get this, Christ primarily died to satisfy God. I hope you're starting to feel a little bit better. Faith that we have, get this, our faith, when it says you, we have faith that appropriates to us as individuals something that Christ did to appease, to satisfy God. Now you say, well, Christ, what? God in the person of the God-man, Jesus Christ, and this is the mysterious part of the whole thing, among other aspects of it, does his atoning work in the first instance to satisfy Almighty God. You say, well, to glorify God. How does the cross of Christ glorify God? Let me give you four ways in which it does. One, by declaring God's righteousness. The cross declares God's righteousness. Secondly, the cross exalts God's grace. It exalts God's grace. Third, the cross reveals God's consistency. This is all in these verses. This is the outline we're going to go through. And lastly, the cross confirms God's word. Now let's look at the first one. The cross, the death of Christ, glorifies God by what? By declaring God's righteousness. It says in verse 25, he displayed him publicly. That's a declaration. As a satisfaction in his blood through faith. This is to demonstrate, to declare his, God's righteousness. There it is. And the reason why is because God is, in verse 26, the just. He's a just God. He's a holy God. And he's the justifier of the one who has faith in Jesus Christ. But the question is, the reason why, the first reason why the cross of Christ gives glory to God, hang on to this with me now, is to show that God is righteous. What's another word for righteous? Is to show that God is just. And he uses that word, just as you saw, just a verse or two down. Well, was there a doubt that God was just? Yes. If you go back and study world religions and all the pagan deities of Paul's day and the pagan deities of today, you go back and study Greek and Roman theology and all of that stuff, mythology, I should say, you will find that they had all this pantheon of gods. And some of the gods were good and some of the gods were bad. Sometimes the good gods did bad things and the bad gods on occasion might do a good thing. But the point is, all pagan deities are always bad and good if you study all of that, okay?
1: An interesting point that John makes today about the false deities that man comes up with, which always seem to include good gods and bad gods. We'll hear more about this in a moment. Stay tuned. 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And now, let's get back to John as he continues to talk about man-made false gods, which are always a reflection of man himself. Here's John.
0: See, man never invents gods that are perfect. They always invent gods that are in their own self-image and are whimsical and have good days and bad days, if you will, like you and me. And all the pagan deities do that. And so they would accuse the Jewish God of the Scriptures, the Christian's God, of being unjust. How so? Well, he says it right here, to demonstrate his righteousness. Look at the end of verse 25. Because in the forbearance of God, he passed over the sins previously committed. In other words, they're saying, wait a minute, your God's holy, right? Your prophet Habakkuk says he can't even look on sin. He's so holy. Your God says he's a just God, has a righteous wrath, a holy justice who punishes sin, and that we're to live in all. Then why is it that all of these people, for all of these centuries, commit all of these sins and live fulfilling, seemingly fulfilling lives and go on and on and on, and they don't suffer any consequences? Why is it so many evil and wicked people are prospering, if you will? And he's talking about the old days. Even Paul, in the book of Acts, when he's preaching on Mars Hill, he even stands up in Acts 17, verse 30, and sits there and says, God, in times past, looked over, if you will, excused, if you will, the sins. But now in these days, with the revealing of Christ, he calls all men to repent. And so they were accusing God of not being, you say he's a just. Here's the analogy. How can God be just and forgive you of your sins? You're in a courtroom, and the judge is sitting up there, and they bring in a criminal. And the criminal sits there and says, I confess, I did it, I broke all these laws, I'm guilty. And the judge looks at him and says, well, you know, you're a pretty nice fellow. I sort of like you, I'm sort of attracted to you. What can I say? Go free. Would you say that that judge was just? Why, you'd say he's as much as a criminal as the other guy. You'd say he's actually perverting justice. And that's what pagans will do to Almighty God. They'll say, look, he's not a just God. How can he blink and wink at sin? And Paul then says, oh no. That was a part of his grace. In times past before the cross, he looked over, if you will, passed over, he forbeared. He didn't immediately snuff man out. He let man live, but there is coming a time when sin would be punished. And God has demonstrated his righteousness at the cross. Because God does for man what man cannot do for himself. And all the sins of the world are punished, if you will, are laid upon Christ. All sin does get punished. And so basically, I love what one scholar said. He said, the issue with salvation is not so much getting sinful men to come to God as much as being able to get a holy God to be able to relate with sinful men. The cross and Christ dying on the cross, if you will, remove the roadblock. If God were to forgive our sin without our sin being punished, God would violate his just character. God would commit sin himself. by, because he's a just God. He's a righteous God. He's a holy God. And he can't let sin go unpunished and be in his presence. And so, in effect, the cross, the salvation we have through the cross, gets God, gets the biggest stumbling block to God interacting with man out of the way. It provides a way in which God can forgive sin and still satisfy his justice. One commentator said it's where mercy and justice kissed each other at the cross. This is huge, absolutely huge. For 4,000 years, there was a scandal in the universe. God can't be a just God, because look at all these sinners that get away with murder, so to speak. And yet, he says, no. I am a just God, and the cross proves it. And what does he say? He repeats it. It's so important. Verse 26. For the demonstration, I say, of his righteousness at the present time, that he, God, might be just. He'd be shown to be just. He'll always do the right thing. He won't violate his justice. Sin is breaking the moral law of God, and it has a penalty, and the wages of sin are death. Well, your God, oh yeah, he does believe it. Oh yeah, he does live by it. How do you know? The cross. He paid the penalty himself to make sure that he could turn around at the same time and be the justifier of the one who has faith in Jesus Christ. There's a corollary to this real quick. Most people think that we confess our sin to be blessed. If we confess our sin, he's faithful and just to forgive us our sins and cleanse us from all unrighteousness. Do you know that's only secondary? Do you know the primary reason why we confess our sin is to make sure that God is not defamed and God is never called by anyone within the family of God, outside the family of God, unjust if he chooses to chasten us? The example was given. You walk in and a parent is disciplining their child. And you go, oh, wow, what a horrible father, you know, disciplining their child like that. And the child stops you. The child stops you. It says, oh, no, wait a minute. No, my father's doing the right thing. You see, I've committed a terrible wrong and I'm just getting the punishment that I deserve. And you go, oh. And so, now I don't think the dad's a bad guy at all. And I'll tell you where this plays out, just to give you a scriptural example. In Joshua chapter 7, they defeat, you know, Jericho, all the stuff under the ban, don't take any of this stuff. And so then they go and then they lose the battle to Ai. And you find out that Achan and his family, they stole some of the stuff, hid it in their tent. And that's why the children of Israel. And then what happens? They finally figure out that Achan is the one that did it, and they assemble him and his family in front of all of them. And what does Joshua say to him? Confess your sin now and give glory to God. Which he does. And then what do? They kill them all. It's to let everybody in the family of God know this punishment was deserved. You heard it out of the mouth of Achan himself. God set the standard. He violated the standard. So when he gets this punishment, don't say that God is not fair or is evil or is mean. God is just in doing what he's doing. And so that is exactly what is running under all of this. The death of Christ frees God up, if you will, to extend salvation to those who repent of their sin and claim the righteousness of Christ. It's a powerful truth. God's mercy and his truth, if you will, again, kissed each other. Elizabeth Cliffane wrote this. And though the road be rough and steep, I go to the desert to find my sheep. But none of the ransomed ever knew how deep were the waters crossed, nor how dark was the night that the Lord passed through before he found his sheep that was lost. We have just started, what you just did today, us collectively, was to start plumbing the depths of the mystery of the atonement of Christ. Jesus Christ died. God in the person of the Christ died in the first instance for God. Christ was crucified for God, God's glory. You and I are the beneficiaries in a secondary level. As blessed as it is, what's the point? We need to be people who live our lives outwardly focused for the glory of God. We're going to, Lord willing, go through a lot more of this as we finish off Romans chapter 3 in the days ahead.
1: 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I'm Celeste Montague. 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
21: Amen. It's a great blessing to sing God's praises together. As Pastor Mayles used to say, better felt than telt. A few of you know that. He would say that when you didn't have the words to go with the feelings. So, better felt than telt. Well, we are in the book of Habakkuk, the Old Testament prophet, who was prophesying to Judah, the southern kingdom, just a few, maybe one generation before the total destruction of Israel. So Habakkuk is living through some pretty rough times, and Judah has pretty much fallen away from the faith. We're going to be in Habakkuk chapter 2 this morning. So if you have your Bibles, turn there to chapter 2. And I'm going to do quite a bit of review here and then focus on one statement. So we're going to kind of review the forest, and then we're going to focus down on one tree. So that's where we're going. And we have some challenges here this morning, but we're going to look at the forest and then just one tree we're going to focus on. So Habakkuk had these struggles, we know, with the Lord. And Habakkuk's first struggle with the Lord was resolved when the Lord assured Habakkuk that he would judge Judah. Judah's in apostasy, and Habakkuk thinks God has gone to sleep. And finally, the Lord speaks to him and assures Habakkuk that judgment will come to apostate Judah, and that Judah will be judged by the Chaldeans. They would be the instrument of judgment, which the Lord himself has raised up the Chaldeans, a powerful Gentile nation, to judge Judah. Now that Habakkuk knows God is planning to use the Chaldeans as the instrument of judgment upon Judah, Habakkuk struggles over a second issue expressed in verse 13 of chapter 1. You are of purer eyes than to behold evil. This is Habakkuk speaking to God. And you cannot look on wickedness. Why do you look on those who deal treacherously, referring to the Chaldeans? Why do you look at those who deal treacherously and hold your tongue when the wicked devours a person more righteous than he? Who is the wicked? The Chaldeans. Who is the person more righteous than the Chaldeans? Judah. And so Habakkuk's got a big struggle here. Now, I know Judah is apostate, but the Chaldeans, they're 5 times worse than Judah. So how can you use a nation that's 5 times worse than the other nation and use them to judge them? That's his second issue with the Lord. Well, the Lord responds to Habakkuk in verse 2 of chapter 2, giving him instructions regarding a second vision that Habakkuk is receiving. This vision in chapter 2 goes all the way from verses 4 down to verse 20, the second vision. And this will satisfy Habakkuk, as we will see in the weeks ahead as we work through the prophecy. Then the Lord answered me, this is Habakkuk speaking, then the Lord answered me and said, write the vision and make it plain on tablets of stone, that he may run who reads it. For the vision is yet for an appointed time. It hastens, or it yearns, to the end. It will not lie. Though it tarries, Habakkuk, though this vision, though the fulfillment of this vision tarries, wait for it, because it will surely come. Okay, this is God's answer now to Habakkuk. The vision coming means the events in the vision being described, and the events in the vision being described are the Chaldeans' destruction. It will come. The vision will surely be fulfilled. So Habakkuk is being reassured that although God raised up the Chaldeans and will use them to judge Judah, the Chaldeans also will not go unpunished. Their pride, as we will see in that prophecy, the pride of the Chaldeans will be their doom. Their pride will ensure their doom. And we'll see that in the vision as we study it. The Lord's reply to Habakkuk exhorts him to wait. Wait for the vision to come to pass. Though it tarries, wait for it, because it will surely come. That's one of the hardest things for God's people to do is to wait. Waiting is doing. That's what I've had to tell myself. I want to do something. I want to do something. There's nothing else I can do. I want to do something. That's how Habakkuk feels. I've waited long enough. Waiting, brothers and sisters, think of it this way. Waiting is doing. And oftentimes, God calls us to wait. And He's calling Habakkuk to wait. Wait for this vision. Wait for the fulfillment of this. It is coming. So, although God is using a nation more wicked than Judah to judge Judah, the Chaldeans too will be punished, as the vision will show. The vision begins in verse 4. Habakkuk, and we are told to notice God's view of the proud. Verse 4, behold the proud, his soul is not upright in him. So God calls Habakkuk and say, take a look at the proud. Yeah, those Chaldeans are proud. And here's the main thing about these Chaldeans or people that are proud. His soul is not upright, not right in him. The proud are puffed up, bloated. In such a state, they cannot be right with God in God's sight. They cannot be right with God if they have this proud heart. They're not right with God. Behold the proud, Habakkuk, they are not right with me. He stands condemned in God's sight and is heading for destruction. That's the proud. In the vision, Habakkuk is being reassured. He's being assured that the pride of the Chaldeans will only lead to their humiliation. Their pride will only lead to their humiliation. And when we go through those verses, we'll see that. There's five places in there where they will be humiliated under God's judgment. Five descriptions there. So that's the forest. That's the forest. Now, the tree we will focus on this morning is the last phrase of verse 4 of Habakkuk chapter 2. And here's verse 4. Behold the proud, his soul is not upright in him, but, this is the focus for today, but the righteous will live by his faith. That's the tree. Okay? We're down to one tree, and maybe we're even to one side of one tree. We're down to one tree now, and we're going to focus on this tree. But the righteous will live by his faith. So in contrast to the puffed up Chaldeans, in contrast to them, they are not right with before God. But in contrast to them, the righteous will live by his faith. Now, this phrase is of great importance because the New Testament appeals to this phrase in three significant passages in the New Testament. In Romans chapter 1:17, Galatians 3:11, and Hebrews chapter 10, verse 38. All those three places in the New Testament invoke this very phrase having to do with the major biblical doctrine of justification by faith alone. They all invoke this extremely important phrase. Now, before we turn to the New Testament passages, which we won't do this morning, we first must understand this phrase in the context of the Old Testament. And that's what we're going to work on. That will be our focus. We want to understand this phrase in the context of the Old Testament. And I will be somewhat more on the intellectual side this morning, focusing on understanding. We're going to emphasize understanding with some accuracy about this matter. So I always warn you, it's going to be a little more difficult in that regard. So, okay. Now, I'm going to use the following translation. But the righteous will live by his faith. And I'm not going to go into any more details about that, but that's very similar to the ESV, the New American Standard, and New King James. It's very similar. That's how we're going to go with this statement. Now, some translations read, the righteous shall live by his faith. I prefer will live instead of shall live, because in English we tend to understand shall as a command. We can read that and think we're reading a command. The righteous should live by faith, if it's a shall. That's not what the text is not giving us a command. The text is giving us a description. The righteous will live by faith. It's a description, not a command. So just get that clear right from the front. That's very important. This is a description of the righteous. The righteous, what is he? He will live by his faith. It's a description, not a command. Okay, so we're going to use will. And other most translations use will. So there are four matters here. And we're going to consider each of these. We'll do two of them this morning. There are four matters here. What does the righteous mean in verse 4? What does the righteous mean? The phrase refers to a category of people. The righteous, that's a category of people. But what does it mean that someone is righteous? That's our question number one. What does that mean? It's a category of people, and they're described as the righteous. That's category. That's number one. Number two, how does someone become the righteous referred to in this verse? That's number two. Number three, what does will live mean? What is that referring to? The righteous will live. What is that referring to?

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2: A law, we have a judge, and we have a person being judged. Okay. The judge judges the person according to the law and finds the person either guilty or innocent. Based on this finding, the person is either condemned or justified. That's how the law court works. The righteous are those whom God as judge has declared innocent. In this text and this use of the term here for the righteous. I'll repeat that. The righteous are those whom God has declared innocent, which means having fulfilled the law's requirement. How can you be innocent? Only by fulfilling the requirements of the law. If you don't fulfill the requirements of the law, you're not innocent. But in this case, the righteous are those whom God has declared as innocent, not guilty. Now, an important matter to grasp is that being righteous has nothing to do with one's moral character. In this expression, being righteous has nothing to do with one's moral character. Being righteous has everything to do with the judge's verdict. Got it? Being righteous doesn't have to do whether I'm godly or ungodly or I'm good or bad in my character. It has nothing to do with that. We're in the law court. Being righteous has to do with the verdict of guilty or non-guilty. That's being righteous. Now, can I prove that? I can prove that. That's a massively significant matter. Being righteous has everything to do with the judge's verdict. Now, that this expression for the righteous and this word group in our Hebrew Old Testament, that I'm handling that correctly, I want to give you some examples. That being righteous is referring to a person's legal standing. Maybe that expression is easier to understand. Being righteous is your legal standing before God. You're standing before God on the basis of His law. Your legal standing, being righteous. And not one's moral character. Now, this is repeatedly seen in the Old Testament use of the term, and I'm going to just give you only three examples. Exodus 23:7. Keep yourself far from a false matter, for I will not justify the wicked. That's God speaking. So when God says, I will not justify the wicked, what does He mean? He doesn't mean, I will not transform his moral character. He doesn't mean that at all in that statement. I will not justify the wicked. He means He will not judicially rule that the wicked are innocent. That's what it means. I will not justify the wicked. He will not issue a verdict of not guilty. Now you see how that's all legal? Has nothing to do with the character of the person. It has to do with the performance of the person in comparison to the law. That's what it has to do with. Has this person kept the law or broken the law? That's the issue. And God says, I will.

0: not justify, I will not issue a verdict of not guilty on the wicked. Another example, Isaiah 5:23. This is in the negative context of corrupt judges. Woe to men who justify the wicked for a bribe. That's a legal sentence, right? It's not woe to men who transform the character of the wicked for a bribe. You see? We're in the fancy word for it, forensic. These are forensic expressions having to do with a court of law. Woe to men who justify the wicked for a bribe and take away justice from the righteous man. In both cases, it is a legal standing of the individual that is affected, not the changing of one's moral character. Justifying the wicked does not change him. I'm repeating intentionally. But it gives him a right legal standing. You see, a corrupt judge can justify the wicked and give him a right legal standing. And it's a travesty of justice. Are you getting it? We're talking about the legal standing before the law of God. One more, Deuteronomy 25:1. If there is a dispute between men and they come to court, that the judges may judge them, and they justify the righteous and condemn the wicked. Okay? Those are legal rulings. The judges justifying the righteous, that's not character transformation, that's pronouncing the righteous not guilty. And the judge condemning the wicked. It's not about the wicked's character, it's about the wicked's performance in comparison to the law. So, both of those terms in Deuteronomy 25:1, justify the righteous, condemn the wicked, both of those terms refer to establishing the legal standard, the legal standing of the individual. They are either justified and an innocent verdict, or they are condemned a guilty verdict. Got it? We're not talking about whether they're good guys or bad guys, or whether they're partially good or they're partially bad. We're not talking about that. We're talking about the forensic legal status in the court of law, before the law with a righteous judge who judges people in accordance with the law. And or he either justifies them in accordance with the law, you've kept the law justified, you violated the law, condemned. So then, the righteous in our verse are those whom God has judicially ruled in accordance with His law as being innocent. We're answering that first question. Who are the righteous in this verse? They are those that God has ruled in accordance with His law as being innocent. Or we often say, He has declared them righteous. You can say it either way. God has ruled that they're innocent. God has ruled that they're righteous. This declaration has nothing to do with changing their moral character. What it does change is their legal standing from guilty to innocent. That's what it does change. Now, there's one assumption under that all human beings are guilty. Okay, that's an assumption. We'll deal with that maybe down the road more. So it does change their legal standing from guilty to innocent. So that's the first question. The righteous in Habakkuk 2:4 are those who have gone into the court. They've gone into the court, and God's issued the ruling. You're innocent. You're innocent. You know how wonderful that is? We got to understand it intellectually first. Those are the righteous. Now that brings up our second question. How does someone become one of the righteous referred to in Habakkuk 2:4? How does anybody get into this category of human beings? Does a person exist who can stand before the examination of God's judgment seat and be found guiltless? Be found innocent? Does any such person exist? No. No such persons exist. We are all lawbreakers. How does a lawbreaker go into God's court and he pronounces the verdict of righteous and innocent upon him? How in the world does anybody get into this category? That's our second question. Well, the scriptures progressively answer this question in the most extraordinary of ways. And the foundation for answering this question is laid in the Old Testament, and it's more fully developed in the New. But we're going to come from it from the Old Testament perspective. So we get our Old Testament right. We get our understanding of the Old Testament right. In these debates, we have to do that. So, the scripture progressively answers this question. Consider the following three places, and we're going to go all the way back to Abraham, and then we're going to jump to the law of Moses, and then we're going to jump to the prophetic revelation. So we're transitioning across the history of the Old Testament, thinking about this question. How does someone get into this group of righteous? So we start with Abraham. And Sean read us Romans chapter 4, so you have some background. Now, Genesis chapter 15, verse 6, we have this amazing statement. And he, that is Abraham, believed in the Lord, and it was accounted to him for righteousness. There it is. The patriarch Abraham had promises from God, and he believed God. He trusted God. He believed God in the promise. And what did God do? Reckoned him as righteous. Was Abraham a sinner? Absolutely. But we see from Genesis 15, 6, that when Abraham believed God, it was accounted to him by the judge. It was credited to him, what? For righteousness. Abraham became one of the righteous when he believed in the Lord's promise. He received a righteous legal standing. Not by anything he had done in the past, and not by anything he would do in the future. He was justified when he believed. Not in the future, when he believed. That's what God did. He received a righteous legal standard, not by anything he had done in the past, nor by anything he might promise to do in the future. And he received that justice legal standing, not by any moral changes in his character. Now, it was a legal transaction in God's court that justified him. Got it? So, what do we learn here? How does anyone get into that group? By faith. How did Abraham get in it? He believed God. And he got into that group called the righteous that I defined for you. That's how he got in there. God justified him. Now, moving forward in redemptive history. So let's go forward to the law. Let's go forward to the Mosaic law. And we can get a fuller answer to our question. You know, if you're really thinking, you'll think, boy, God, I don't know. I mean, he pronounced him innocent when he was guilty? How in the world? That doesn't make any sense. How could he do that? How could God pronounce Abraham innocent and not guilty when Abraham was an idolater before God called him? The Genesis passage doesn't answer that question, but it's certainly a theological question that rises up when you start thinking about God's character and Abraham's character and what God ruled in that court. So we go forward in Scripture and we get a fuller answer of how God can do this. And so we are now in the Mosaic Law, and we're in Leviticus chapter 4, verses 27 through 31. And I'm going to read that whole paragraph, Leviticus 4, 27, right there. If any one of the common people sins unintentionally by doing something, what? Against any of the commandments of the Lord. You see, we've been talking about the law, haven't we? That's what he's referring to. If any one of the common people sins unintentionally by doing something against any of the commandments of the Lord, in anything which he ought not be done and is guilty, or if his sin which he has committed comes to his knowledge. Okay, so now we got the person that's violated the law and his conscience is on fire. He knows he has broken God's law. He knows that. And it comes to his knowledge. What's he going to do? Then he shall bring as his offering a kid of the goats, a female without blemish, for his sin which he has committed. And he shall lay his hand on the head of the sin offering and kill the sin offering at the place of the burnt offering. You got it? His conscience is on fire. He knows he's guilty. And God is what? Giving him a way out. This is so merciful. This guy has a guilty conscience, and he's afraid. And he knows, you know, Yahweh could just snuff me out. I'm guilty. Maybe you haven't read the law, you don't understand that, but if you've read the law, this guy, he's guilty. He knows it. What's he going to do? The Lord is merciful, providing him a way out. And what is that way? Go get female lamb from your flock, bring it over here to the priest, lay your hand on it, and slit its throat. And do such and such with the blood. That's right. Let's read the rest of it. down to 31. And he shall, 29, and he shall lay his hand on the head of the sin offering and kill the sin offering at the place of the burnt offering. Then the priest shall take some of its blood with his finger, put it on the horns of the altar of burnt offering, and pour all the remaining blood at the base of the altar. He shall remove all its fat, as fat is removed from the sacrifice of the peace offering, and the priest shall burn it on the altar for a sweet aroma to the Lord. So the priest shall make atonement for him. And now listen, and it shall be forgiven him. And it shall be forgiven him. It, meaning what came to his mind, that he knew he violated the law. That offense shall be forgiven. Not might be forgiven, maybe it will be forgiven. The promise is, do this ritual and it shall be forgiven. Do this ritual involving the priest and involving the sacrifice, and you put your hand on it, and you do this, and I'll add one word, you do this in faith. You do this believing that God has worked out a way of showing you mercy and forgiveness. Do it that way, knowing that God has made a way for mercy. and it shall be forgiven. Now we're learning more things, aren't we? Absolutely. You know, the question is often asked, how were the Israelites saved during the Old Testament period before Christ came? How are they saved before Christ came? Well, under a sense of guilt, they believed in God's promise to them. Perform this ritual and it shall be forgiven him. Those who believed in their merciful God and trusted in the provision that he established. See, whose idea was this? Not the sinner's idea. You know, sinners never come up with the right idea on how to be saved. They never have, they never will. God is the one that knows how sinners can be saved. This is God's idea for his covenant people. God comes up, so trusted in the provision that he, God, had established for them, performing the ritual in faith, they were assured of forgiveness. The guilty can be forgiven by God's appointed priest and sacrifice. This message is loud and clear in the Mosaic Law. Do you realize that phrase, and it shall be forgiven him, appears 11 times. 11 times in Leviticus and Numbers. And it shall be forgiven him. Oh, man. When you get this, it's like, oh, I want to read all 11. I want to hear that 11 times. And it shall be forgiven. That's how good the gospel is. That is 11 times. So, I can't stop. This has got to go together. Moving forward to the prophetic revelation. Moving forward one more time in Israel's prophetic revelation, the years, we get an even fuller answer. You see, we're getting an answer from the law. Somebody has to die. Okay? Now kind of we're getting that question. How can God forgive him? Well, because somebody else died. Who? The sacrifice. God can forgive him because he put his hand. So God didn't just ignore the issue that sin brings death, but he illustrated that somehow, your sin can be transferred off of you and to another victim. The law illustrated that over and over again. And you do that in faith. They did that in faith. Were they justified? They were, just like Abraham was. Moving forward to the prophetic revelation, we find an even fuller answer. And we have a prophecy which uses the exact terminology that we're studying in Habakkuk, the famous suffering servant passage of Isaiah 53, which described the coming of the king, the coming of the king as Yahweh's servant king. This is the Messiah. This is Jesus Christ. Isaiah 53:11 reads this way. Listen to this. Isaiah 53:11. He, this coming king, the servant, the suffering coming king, he shall see the labor of his soul and be satisfied. By his knowledge, my righteous servant shall justify many. Now we're pinpointed to one particular person that is going to cause this category of people to be populated. My righteous servant shall justify their many. Remember, the righteous is more than one person in Habakkuk 2:4. There's this category of people that have been declared righteous and innocent. And now we find out How is that going to happen? The servant, Yahweh's servant, is going to make that happen. He shall see the labor of his soul and be satisfied by his knowledge. My righteous servant shall justify the many. This servant will be the cause of many being declared innocent. It gets down to one person is the cause of all of those people being declared innocent. My servant will justify the many. Now, how is he going to do that? How is he going to do it? How can he be the cause of the guilty being declared innocent? The text says it. For he shall bear their iniquities. That's how he does it. Got it? That's how he does it. This one person justifies everyone that's in that category of persons. And how does he do it? By bearing their iniquities. That is, bearing God's righteous condemnation and judgment in their place. He shall justify the many. They will be declared righteous. They will be declared innocent, not guilty. And then forgiveness flows from that. That's the answer. He shall justify the many because he shall bear their iniquities. The Leviticus ritual accurately represents what he shall bear their iniquities means. The person having a knowledge of his sins brings a lamb to the priest. He lays his hand on the head of that sin offering, and the lamb is put to death. The suffering servant bears the punishment demanded by God's law. In God's court, we are justified. He is condemned. See? Because he went in that courtroom with me. And we stood before the judge. And he said to the judge, I'm responsible for him. And then what does the judge do? Condemns him. Not me. Okay? The Old Testament is good, isn't it? I've not preached one New Testament text yet this morning. I've referred to it. But we need to understand that Old Testament lays the foundation for us understanding what happened on that cross. And that's what I've been doing for us. In God's court, we are justified. He is condemned. We receive a verdict of innocent. He receives a verdict of guilty. We are set free. He is locked up and punished. That's right. So, the righteous in Habakkuk are those whom God has pronounced justified. That's the answer of our first question. Who are the righteous in that text? Those that God pronounced justified, declared them innocent because his servant has borne their iniquities. The second question was, how can he do that? Because his servant bore their iniquities. Think of saving faith this way. My conscience is on fire. And if your conscience has never been on fire, it's because you haven't studied the law of God. Through the law comes the knowledge of sin. Okay? Your conscience is on fire. What is saving faith? And the illustration is, I go, Lord, I have both my hands on Jesus Christ. Save me. or give me. Thank you for providing the Lamb. Lord, you provided the Lamb. It's your Son. Look, I'm putting my hands on him. I have no righteousness. I have no reason. I'm no longer worthy to be called your son. I have no reason why you don't cast me into hell at this moment. But, Lord, you gave your son. I'm trusting him. Put your hands on him and trust. You'll be saved. You'll be saved. Amen. Thank for God's word. Let's pray. Father, you are great. We sang that wonderful hymn. Great are you, Lord. You are your greatness is seen in your mercy toward us. And giving your son, Lord, it's almost not understandable. Your spotless, perfect, eternal companion, Father, Son, Holy Spirit. Thank you, Father, for giving him. And Father, dear Son, thank you for coming. Lord, help us be humble. The proud, as you have taught us from this verse, their heart's not right. The proud, their heart's not right, Lord. As you said, they are condemned by you. They're too proud to bend the knee and trust the Lord Jesus. Lord, deliver us from being among the proud, for we would be lost. And Lord, reveal your Son to us that we might trust in him. Thank you for your wonderful word that describes him as a suffering servant, and describes him as the Lamb of God, and describes him as the servant that will justify many as he will bear their iniquities. Thank you, Lord, we pray in his name. Amen.
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2: 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And now they're trying to take it out on me. But here's what I can do. I can look at them and think, just because you lay down an offense doesn't mean I have to pick it up, carry it with me, and let it ruin my day.
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6: Every one of us carries a story. Some parts we celebrate, some parts we actually rather forget. But what if the story you've lived isn't simply your past? What if it has been quietly preparing you for your purpose? Well, welcome to Amplify Peace. We're continuing our series on community because while we talk about community all the time, many people feel like they're losing it because we long to belong. We long to be known. We long for relationships where people feel seen, valued, and connected. Over the last two episodes of our podcast with Amplify Peace, we've explored how healthy communities are built. But today we're taking a step back to ask a different question. What kind of person creates healthy communities? We're going to talk about ourselves a little bit and go inside of ourselves where sometimes it can be uncomfortable. Every community is made up of people, and every relationship we build is influenced by the stories we carry, the experiences that have shaped us, and the ways we've learned to see ourselves and others. At Amplify Peace, we often say that peace is more than the absence of conflict. Peace is about creating communities where people can flourish. But flourishing doesn't begin with systems or strategies. It begins with us. Today, I'm excited and delighted to welcome my friend, Dr. Evangeline Wangeshi. Dr. Evangeline is president of Strata Strategic Group, where she and her team coach and consult with executive leaders navigating high-stakes transitions and defining moments. As an executive leadership coach and licensed mental health professional, Dr. Evangeline delivers practical strategies to prevent burnout, compassion fatigue, and role overload, helping leaders thrive and lead without losing themselves. She's also the co-author of Leading While Wounded, a leadership book focused on guiding leaders to lead effectively without losing themselves in the process, and brings both real-life insight and deep expertise to every conversation. What I appreciate most about Evangeline, and there's many things, is that she simply doesn't study human behavior. She walks alongside people as they rediscover hope, purpose, and the courage to move on. Today, we're going to hear a little bit more about her remarkable story, what has shaped her, what continues to compel her work, and why she believes every person's story matters. Well, welcome to the conversation, and welcome, Dr. Evangeline.
7: Thank you, Lisa. Thank you for having me.
6: I'm so excited for this conversation because you and I have had several conversations over the past few years, many, and every time I walk away, I have something new to think about because you just challenge, and it challenges how we see ourselves, because how we see ourselves kind of determines how we show up in this world and how we show up in conversations and in our communities. So it really does matter. So let's first of all start, we talked about every story matters, so start with your story and just share with us a little bit about what has shaped you over the years and how did you get to where you are today?
7: Wow, thanks, Lisa. And wow, to your point, healing ourselves is one of the most important things that one should do. Okay, so I realized, well, I'm from Kenya, too, for our viewers and our listeners.
0: Yeah.
7: I'm from Kenya, and my mother was a school teacher. And I will say I was blessed to be born in that family. I watched my mother work. She was as a school teacher, a leader, multitasking, being everywhere, taking care of her six children. Mm. But also she was in an abusive relationship. And I saw what that did to her and her children. That the very friend, individual father who should have been protecting us, he is the very person who was terrorizing his family, unfortunately. Mm-hmm. And then when I was about 10, my mother passed away.
0: Wow.
7: And so I was stuck. I had a father, yes, but it's like I didn't have one. Mm. And things started happening. But glad we are talking about community and communities this week. Because the community rounded up, they came together. The community came to support, to make sure we had food, to make sure that we were going to school, to make sure that nothing stopped. That's why communities are so important. And building healthy communities, there's no price for it. Mm-hmm. It's priceless. So for me, I appreciate my community because I know when that village comes together, we are unstoppable.
0: Mm-hmm.
7: Yeah, we cannot be broken. But of course, I had my own healing to do. And that's when I discovered years later, like 25, 30 years later, that I needed help. And what I mean by help, it was my mental health. I needed to grieve my mother. I needed to be whole. And so it's been a journey of self-discovery. It's been a journey of appreciating others, my community. It's been a journey of anchoring my faith in God, because that's the way to do it. For me to be able to now sit down with and listen, my work is around listening. I do a lot of listening and, you know, supporting people who could be going through maybe loss or other mental health challenges, or they lost a job, or they want to get promotion, but they don't know the how to do it.
0: Mm-hmm.
7: So I am that bridge. And yes, healing myself so that I can flourish and I can be present in the moment with the people that I continue to support.
0: Mm. You know, you said something interesting. You said it took you like 25 years or something to realize you needed some healing.
7: Absolutely.
0: How much does that happen where people don't even realize, you know, because things happen gradually over time, right? And it becomes a normal. And a lot of times how we are raised or how or just our life we see is, well, this is normal. Everybody has this. Until we learn that it's not normal. And then, so it's a lot of it is self-awareness.
7: Mm-hmm.
0: But how do we gain that self-awareness when we don't even know that maybe something is not right because we've been so used to it and conditioned to it?
7: And that's the challenge. When we normalize even unhealthy behaviors, we normalize unhealthy conversations, we normalize how we feel, maybe this is just who I am.
0: Mm-hmm.
7: What if there was a different story, a different narrative? What if that wasn't true? What could be true? So it is so important for us to be vulnerable. I think that's what I can say for me. I had to just be vulnerable, talk to somebody else and share my story.
0: Mm-hmm.
7: Because there were patterns in my life in cycles in life. I was, you know, whether it's a relationship, and I thought, why am I repeating this? Why am I drawing these characters in my life? Mm-hmm. What is it about me that I'm drawing the same characters, or I'm burning bridges, or I'm not, I know I have the potential, but I'm not able to unleash what the gifts of God in my life. So mm-hmm. what is it about me? So the moment we allow ourselves to feel the pain, acknowledge the pain is there, and then what? That's how we encourage, go for support, go reach out to your support system, reach out to a therapist, reach out to a coach, talk to someone, because then you have an outsider looking in. Mm. But when you're an insider, I mean, you only know what you know. Yeah.
0: Yeah. Wow. You know, that's hard, because if you say, okay, this is not normal, I need help, you're admitting to yourself, right? And then if you do get help, then you have a responsibility to try to get healthy. And that can change some of your patterns that you've been living with. It may change relationships.
7: Yes.
0: Right? Talk to us about that.
7: And it's also a risk.
0: Mm-hmm. Yeah.
7: Because you're taking a risk of finding out or discovering the real you, the authentic self. Mm-hmm. Because some of these experiences in our life, they shape the who we are today.
0: Mm-hmm.
7: I had a choice to live hating on men, saying all men are like this, and being able to label men like, I cannot trust men, don't trust any men. Because I had that experience as I witnessed my father just, you know, destroy his own family. But it was after 25 years later that after I moved from Kenya to the US, that I realized, no, there has to be something else.
0: Mm.
7: I can create a new narrative, a new story that is healthier, a fresher story that will build me up. Because if we don't do that, if we don't take the risk, then I could have denied myself the joy of healing, being whole, being able to appreciate, you know, relationships, being able to appreciate life.
0: Mm-hmm.
7: So I would encourage anyone, it's a risk, yes, because the truth will be spoken to you.
0: Mm-hmm.
7: And then we have to address the elephant in the room.
0: Yeah.
7: Yeah. And that takes vulnerability. And that's not a weakness. It's not a weakness. It's a strength. And we need to run with that. It is a strength. When I'm vulnerable, when I can talk about the challenges I'm facing, it's okay. But it is not okay to remain there.
0: Mm. That's so good, because we do tend to go back to those places because they're comfortable and they're known by us.
7: Yes.
0: Instead of, like you said, pushing through to get to the other side of wholeness, because that's new territory. We've never been whole, right? We don't know what that feels like, but we know what this feels like. And so we settle in our own stories. Yeah. and stay stuck. Talk a little bit about the role, because we talk about this a lot, but shame and guilt that we carry.
7: Oh yeah,
0: the and shame. Our story. How do we start moving beyond that to wholeness? Because a lot of times the stories we tell ourselves can be very brutal. And I've dealt with this over time. I mean, I've told horrible stories to myself that I would never talk that way to anybody else, any other human being, but I'd talk to myself that way, right? Because I know myself, and it's like you carry those things. Address that a little bit.
7: Yeah. And thank you, Lisa, for saying that, because we self-sabotage.
0: Mm-hmm.
7: You know, we overlook, we don't want to go there because going there will hurt me or will revive the old wounds, the unhealed wounds, right? Mm-hmm. But it also, the risk also comes with shame and guilt because we've been labeled. We've labeled ourselves, and also the community, or depending on who is in my life, has also labeled me. So now what am I going to do with all this clutter? Because those are too many stories, too many voices. Now, what do I do with this? That's where finding a healthy community comes in. And a healthy community doesn't mean only the people in my neighborhood.

0: 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You don't need a building. 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You just need to turn your heart to Air One.
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2: Time and space to even think about our own stories.
3: Yeah.
2: And that we matter.
3: We do matter. And here's the thing, Lisa, that the who I am becoming, if the people in my circle are not willing to walk with me, then I probably need to leave them behind. They don't need to walk with me.
2: Oh, that's so hard.
3: Yeah, maybe those are not the people for this season.
2: Mm-hmm.
3: Because the who I am becoming is so important to me. Now, it's going to feel selfish. They might even call me, label me, you're very selfish or you don't care. Yeah, that's okay. However, we have a choice. We need to set boundaries. We need to set healthy boundaries. Just because someone is not walking with me through my journey of life, it doesn't mean I cannot talk to them. It doesn't mean I cannot reach out to them. I have, in my life, layers of who do I need when? Yeah. Who can I welcome or invite in my inner circle? And then I have another layer, and I have another layer of community. And that's okay. Each community, there's a purpose and that there's a role they play.
2: I really like this. We don't talk about this, right, so much, about the layers of community and people. Nobody's going to be everything. But like bringing in one or two people tight that know you really well, right, that you feel safe with, that you feel like love you for who you are.
3: Yeah.
2: And want what's best for you.
3: Yes.
2: Then there's these other layers of community. And it's sometimes we have to let people go, to what you said, which is so hard and we feel guilty about that. Can you just talk about like the people in your life and when it's time maybe to let go, and when it's, how do we invite people in too?
3: Yeah. So that's where we encourage people to identify a therapist, a coach, a mentor, someone who can speak truth to you, into your life. Not because they have an agenda, not because they want really anything, but they just they need to be there as a support system.
2: Mm-hmm.
3: We all need that person who can truly be there for us. And if we want to truly flourish, we got to secure even a sisterhood, you know, some sister in my life, you know, a friend, a girlfriend who truly is not just about, oh, you're so wonderful. And well, I know I am wonderful, but I need more.
2: Mm-hmm.
3: Yeah, I need to be told, okay, you're really wonderful, but here's another area of improvement.
2: Yeah.
3: An opportunity for growth. So it is important that we become open to life and be ready to face this world, to break the cycles, to create space and to heal. We must heal. Even with the pain and the patterns, we need to heal.
2: That's such a good lesson, because we don't realize how important that is, the healing and the healing process. It's a process. It's a process to wholeness. Let's go to the beautiful part of wholeness. Okay, we talk about the thing. What does wholeness even look like? What does flourishing even look like? Because that's ultimately the goal, right? And that's how God sees us. He wants us to be whole and whole in Him and complete. But if we don't really know what that looks like, how do we know how to get there?
3: Yes, it's going to be hard. So we are called. We have giftings. We want to serve others, whether it's, you know, in the marketplace, in churches, or different spaces, right? If I'm serving from

0: my glass is half full, then I'm not serving. I'll be angry, agitated, complaining. My cup ought to be overflowing. I need to have more than enough grace, more than enough patience, more than enough. My cup ought to be overflowing so that whatever it is that is overflowing, that's what I'm going to share. And then I'll go home and recoup because I need more. I need more refilling. And then I go out again and serve. So we need also to have the self-awareness, to increase our self-awareness, to be mindful of today, I don't have the strength, the energy to go to that meeting, to do that other thing, to travel to that place. I need to take a step back and take care of myself. Why? Because I need my cup to overflow. And then tomorrow, when I step out, I'll be thriving and I'll be joyous that, joyful that I can serve people from that space. Sometimes I think that's why we are angry. Someone is serving, but yet they're unhappy, but yet they don't know the why. Well, maybe it's a time to ask yourself, how am I showing up in this space? Are you showing up full? Am I showing up empty? Am I running on empty or what's going on?
1: Wow. Okay, we just have a couple minutes, but give us a few warning signs when we're operating, and I know this is such a vague question, but just a couple of warning signs that we can look for when we're not doing well.
0: Absolutely, fatigue. If I'm feeling all fatigued, then I need to slow down. Ask yourself, what is going on? What is happening? Yeah, sleep. If I'm not sleeping enough, right? Or feeling irritable or agitated. Sometimes even a friend or someone who truly cares about you will tell you, lately you've been showing up irritated. What's going on? Yeah. But then are we ready to receive that?
1: That's the key, right?
0: Are we able to receive? Can I receive that? Am I ready to hear that without defending myself? So let's be open to feedback because that's how we thrive.
1: That's so good.
0: Yeah.
1: Do you
0: So
1: think
0: checking
1: each?
0: our emotions and our nervous system,
1: Yes.
0: because if we are not regulated, then that means we are dysregulated.
1: And don't you think that, like, it goes back to that self-awareness, which you mentioned earlier, which is so important, but even being a student of yourself to know what comes out of me when I'm not doing well. You know, because I think sometimes it's different for different people. Some people become more agitated, and some people, certain qualities, but start realizing what shows up in me when I'm not doing well. What do I need to pay attention to in myself and be willing to do the hard work to go, okay, I gotta change some things here, right? I gotta readjust some things in my life. But I love that you're asking, those questions that we need to ask ourselves continually, right? Just continually
0: Ongoing.
1: asking, how am I doing? How am I showing up? What do I need to recalibrate to adjust here so I can be operating from a place of my cup is overflowing, not from a place of being depleted? I think that's so important. Okay, this has been such an amazing conversation, and we're going to do part two. And
0: Thank
1: so
0: you.
1: for our listeners, please stay tuned. But you have written this book coming out. Let our listeners know how they can find it. And I'm excited for it. So just a little bit about where they can find it.
0: Yeah, so Leading While Wounded, it's a book for leaders, and we'll have the book published in the next week, and it will be on Amazon. Leading While Wounded. It's a great book. It's one of those books, even being the co-author, I'm reading it and overreading it because it has tools, practical tools. So it's not a book that you read, you put it down. It's a book you read, and actually you, there are practical tools for every woman.
1: Thank you. Thank you for writing it, taking the time to write that. We all need that. Well, as always, thanks for joining us on Amplify Peace, where we listen, learn, and live differently. If this episode has been helpful, please share with others and follow us on all social media platforms and visit us at amplifypeace.com. Thank you.
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4: Foundations of Freedom, a look at America's founding principles and the leaders who shaped our nation.
5: In 1862, Abraham Lincoln signed the Morrill Act, helping states create colleges focused on agriculture, mechanics, science, and practical education. The principle was not centralized control, it was opportunity. Lincoln's Morrill Act reminds us that America can support education without surrendering education to Washington. Why did it matter? Because a free nation needs citizens equipped to work, build, steward, and govern themselves. Scripture gives work a sacred weight. In Genesis, God placed man in the garden to work it and to keep it. Proverbs honors the one who works his land. 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Because education should form capable people under God, not dependent subjects under bureaucracy.
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9: 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We get help. 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
15: Welcome, welcome to another edition of God's Strength Alone. It is indeed a privilege for me to welcome you to this ministry of Camelback Christian Church. And before we get into our topic for today, let me talk to you for a minute about Camelback and what we're about and who we are and where we are. And we meet at 6235 East Camelback in Scottsdale. That's the Arcadia area of Scottsdale is where we gather on Sunday mornings and at 10:45, and we call ourselves the small church with a big heart. And I know you will find the first part of that statement to be factually true as far as church statistics are concerned. We're a smaller church, and all of our congregation, to be quite honest with you, and we have found that we best worship and praise God in a more traditional fashion. And what do I mean by that? Hymnal, organ, piano. And that's the way we found that we can best praise and honor and worship God musically on Sunday morning when we gather at 10:45. We offer an invitation for communion. Every Sunday we partake of the Lord's Supper together, and we invite anyone that has a relationship with the Lord and follows Christ to be a part of that, to partake of communion. You don't have to be a part of Camelback, a member of Camelback, to partake of communion. Also, every Sunday we invite people to further their relationship with the Lord, and whatever that means, maybe that they need prayer at the end of the service by our elders, or to make a public declaration for Christ, to come forward and say, I've never declared for Christ. I need to further my relationship with Him, begin my relationship with Him, be immersed into Christ, be baptized into Him. And so we encourage, we challenge, invite people every week to further their relationship with Christ in some way. And we enjoy fellowship with one another, and on Sunday mornings as well. We have Adventures in God's Word at 9:30 on Sunday morning prior to our 10:45 main gathering. You can find out more about who we are and what we're about by going to CamelbackChristianChurch.org. That's CamelbackChristianChurch.org. We have men's groups that meet every other Saturday. We have women's groups that meet monthly. We support missions locally. Currently here in the summer, we partner with Phoenix Rescue Mission, and what a great mission organization they are, and we partner with them annually throughout the summer in their Code Red and tote bags. We help assemble those, and that they distribute throughout the summer months, and other ministries we have statewide, as far and also nationally and internationally. Our main emphasis mission wise is Kolbahar Children's Home over in India, Kolbahar, India, and that's our main emphasis as far as our missions are concerned. We're looking at a series called What Other Faiths Say About Jesus. And we're into our third week of that right now. And the past 2 weeks, we've looked at Islam and what other faiths say about Jesus. We've looked at Islam and their take on who Christ is. And it all revolves around what other faiths say about who Jesus is. Is he a prophet? Is he a good guy? Is he the Son of God? And what we find, what we will find, is that these other faiths create a Jesus that fits their faith. And let's create one that fits how we want Jesus to behave for us and fits our doctrine, so to speak, and fits our view of God, if we have a view of God. And so that's why it's so important that we focus on what other faiths say about Christ, because that's what it all boils down to. Instead of them, other faiths, saying, let's take what the Bible says about what Jesus says, the evidence that's given us. What did the writers of the Gospels say? What did the Old Testament prophets say about Jesus? And let's take that. The people that saw Jesus, lived with Jesus, saw him after the resurrection, heard him teach, wrote down what he taught. No, other faiths don't do that. They create, they invent a Jesus that fits with their pattern. Unfortunately. Before we do that, today I want us to focus in on, I'm going to kind of switch streams a little bit. That's just so crucial and so vital for us as far as people of the New Covenant, Christian people. And I want to focus on just really what the New Testament, what Jesus said about himself, about who he was and his view of the Old Testament versus what he said in his words. And for clarification, I hope this brings clarification to you. I know it did to me in preparing this, and a lot of what I'm going to share and what we're going to talk about today is taken from a 2018 book called Irresistible by Andy Stanley. And I know Andy's gotten a lot of bad press lately, but in 2018, Andy came out with a book called Irresistible, and as a matter of fact, I heard Andy speak on this at a conference, and I think what he has to say is worthy of our attention, and so it's important that we talk about what Jesus says about himself in relation to the Old Testament, in relation to his view of what came before him and his affirmation of the Old Testament, his fulfillment of the Old Testament. And so that's what we're going to land on here for our time together today. And so as far as Hinduism, we'll get into that next time. But I kind of want to set the stage, so to speak, so we have a foundation for our next time together. As the hinge between the Old and New Covenants, Jesus was in the unenviable position of playing by an old set of rules while laying the groundwork for what was to come. He showed respect and deference to the old, but was uncomfortably clear that something new was on the horizon. While he affirmed the goodness and divine origin of the Jewish scriptures, he made claims that elevated him above those very same texts, and that's what got him in trouble, did it not? And that's understandable. Jesus was born under God's covenant with Israel with the purpose of bringing the covenant to its sovereignly ordained end. And this is where we run into trouble a lot, run into challenges a lot. What's the role of the Old Testament for us today? If there's one question I get asked probably more than any other, it's that. What is the role of the Old Testament? What is the role of the Old Covenant for New Testament Christians, for us? Does it apply? Doesn't it apply? So we're going to talk about that a little bit today too as well. So one example of this foreshadowing, so to speak, is found in the lengthiest sermon we have record of that Jesus gave. It's called the Sermon on the Mount. And Was he standing on a mount? We don't really know that. But anyway, in Matthew's account, after getting everybody's attention, Jesus put a new spin on several familiar commandments and traditions. And commandments and traditions his audience had been taught since childhood. For example, he said, "You have heard that," what did he say? "An eye for an eye and a tooth for a tooth." You have heard your entire life, people you trust have told you, "An eye for an eye, a tooth for a tooth." The Jewish scriptures actually say what? "Show no pity, life for life, eye for eye, tooth for tooth, hand for hand, foot for foot." That's what the Old Testament scriptures say. Instead of explaining what that bit of scripture meant, Jesus surprised everyone with this. What did he say? "But." He said, "But." If he had paused after "but," they would have thought, "Jesus, you don't respond to Moses' words with "but" unless it's "but of course." You can't "but" something handed down by Moses. You can't contradict something handed down by Moses, is what they were probably thinking. But he did. Why? Because Jesus was greater than Moses. So what did Jesus say? "But I tell you that do not resist an evil person. If anyone slaps you on the right cheek, turn to them the other cheek also. And if anyone wants to sue you and take your shirt, hand over your coat as well. If anyone forces you to go 1 mile, go with them too." Wow. I don't think we can imagine how ridiculous this sounded to first century Jews struggling to survive under the sandals of Rome. But more to the point of what he said, we can't begin to imagine how unbiblical this sounded to first century Jews, whose entire scriptures were built on the ethics to the contrary. Wow. And then he goes on to other scriptures as well, did he not? Where he talks about hatred. "You have heard that it was said, love your neighbor and hate your enemy. But I tell you, love your enemies and pray for those who persecute you, that you may be children of your Father in heaven." You won't find "hate your enemy" in the Jewish scriptures, but the sentiment was certainly there, was it not? And then he goes on talking about adultery. "You have heard that it was said, you shall not commit adultery." What did he say? "But I tell you that anyone who looks at a woman lustfully has already committed adultery with her in his heart." This time, Jesus doesn't point his followers in the opposite direction of the Old Covenant. This time, he insists they do more than the Old Covenant. In other words, he raised the bar. He does the same regarding the permanency of marriage. As they listen in stunned silence, some of his audience must have wondered, who does he think he is? What gives him the right to amend, expand, and reverse 1,000+ years of teaching and tradition? Others in Jesus' audience, the ones paying closest attention, knew exactly who he thought he was. He made it clear. He made it clear who he was in his introduction, when he said this, and here's the key phrase, "Do not think that I have come to abolish the law or the prophets. I have not come to abolish them, but to fulfill them." Why did he feel the need to say that he did not come to abolish the law? Because he knew it would sound to many as if he had come to do exactly that. Especially in the light of all the, "you have heard it said, but I say." But what did Jesus say? What did he mean when he said, "I have come to fulfill, not abolish"? The answer to that question has significant implications for how we read and understand the Old Testament. Here's what he said next. For I tell you, until heaven and earth disappear, not the smallest letter, not the least stroke of a pen, will by any means disappear from the law until everything is accomplished. What did he mean by everything, and what happens to the law after everything is accomplished? The implication is that the law might disappear once everything is accomplished. And clearly Jesus was planning to be involved in that accomplishing. To put what he said in uncomfortable contemporary terms, the books of Exodus, Leviticus, Numbers, and Deuteronomy may start disappearing once everything is accomplished. So once again, what did Jesus mean when he said he came to fulfill the law? The Greek term translated fulfill is used by Matthew in the Sermon on the Mount, as well as Luke in the recitation of Jesus' synagogue message. In both instances, the term means to bring to a designated end. And that's so important. It's so important. So to answer the question once again, what's the role of the Old Testament in our lives today? He brought it to a designated end. Jesus did not come to abolish, as in destroy, the validity of or undermine the credibility of the law. Jesus came to bring it to a designated end. Stanley says in his book, if the law were a homework assignment, he was completing it. If the law were a speech, he was concluding it. If the law were a plane, he was landing it. Those are good analogies. This was his way of saying God's conditional temporary covenant with Israel was coming to an end. The intended, from the beginning to an end. When God established his covenant with Israel, he set a timer, so to speak. According to Jesus, the timer had run out. But the law wasn't just ending. The law was being fulfilled through him. Contemporary speaker and writer John Piper, great guy, great writer, great speaker, puts it this way. Jesus was not just another member of in the long line of wise men and prophets. He was the end of the line. That is a great statement. Jesus was not just another member in the long line of wise men and prophets. He was the end of the line. The end of the line. To be sure, many instructions and rules and religious practices and rituals from the Old Testament are no longer to be practiced. But this is not because these practices and rules were wrong, but because they were temporary and were pointing forward to the day when Jesus Christ would fulfill them and thus end them. The end of Christ did not abolish them, but it did make them, as the writer of Hebrews says, obsolete. It did make them obsolete. What does it mean, obsolete? If you had an overwhelming amount of debt that you wanted to get rid of, to rid yourself of, one option would be to declare bankruptcy. In that case, your obligation would not be fulfilled. It would just be removed. But if someone came along and paid off your debt, the obligation would be fulfilled, and the burden of fulfilling the obligation would be removed as well. Jesus fulfilled, as in ended, the necessity of the Jewish law. Just as you don't abolish a home by completing its construction, just as you don't abolish a flight plan by landing a plane, just as you don't abolish a homework assignment by completing the assignment, Jesus did not abolish the law when he fulfilled it. But in fulfilling it, once again, he made it obsolete. Why do we insist on equating Jesus' new covenant with a fulfilled and now obsolete old covenant? And doing so makes our apologetic, our approach to sharing and defending our faith far more complicated than it needs to be. Unfortunately, most evangelicals feel the need to defend the entire Bible. They feel like they have to come up with answers for everything in Scripture. creation, God's covenant with the people of Israel, the way he treated nations in the Old Covenant, and on and on and on that list goes. Why? Because of our time-honored tradition of mixing, matching, and equating what God clearly separated. It doesn't help that both covenants are bound together for our convenience, unfortunately. Christianity predated the Bible by hundreds of years. I don't know if you're aware of that. There were thousands of Christians long before there was a Bible, a New Testament, let's put it that way. The Bible did not create Christianity. It's the other way around. Christianity created Scripture. According to Jesus, nothing in the law would disappear until everything was accomplished. Once it was accomplished, however, the law would begin to disappear, which is exactly what happened. If you know your first century history, for the next 40 years, religious Israel would wrestle with the internal tension created by the way, what they called the early Christians. The harder they tried to stamp it out, the faster it grew. Thanks to the tireless efforts of the Apostle Paul and others, Jews throughout the Roman world began abandoning strict adherence to the rules of the local synagogue to follow the resurrected teacher from Nazareth. And then something happened in AD 70 on August 6th. The transition came to an abrupt end. It was on that day that the four-year conflict between Jewish rebels and Rome came to a bloody and violent end. The destruction of the temple signaled the end of ancient Judaism. While the words of the covenant were preserved, Israel's ability to live in accordance with those words vanished in a day. Judaism, as prescribed by Moses at Mount Sinai, ceased to exist. To use Jesus' terms, it disappeared. As Jesus predicted, God's covenant with Israel was no longer needed. It had been fulfilled and replaced with a better covenant. A new covenant. The New Testament scholars have long debated the significance of Jesus' famous last words from the cross, "It is finished." As his disheartened followers would soon discover, Jesus wasn't finished, but something was. Perhaps in his final moments, he was announcing to those gathered that the covenant he came to fulfill was at last fulfilled. And through the shedding of his blood, a new covenant, a better covenant, a broader covenant, was being established between God and all who would choose to participate. What does that have to do with Hinduism? What does that have to do with other world faiths? It has a lot to do with other world faiths. Once again, getting back to what John Piper said, Jesus was not just another member in the long line of wise men and prophets, as Islam tries to put him into, as Hinduism tries to put him into, as Buddhism tries to put him into. No, he was not just another member in the long line of wise men and prophets. Jesus was the end of the line. He fulfilled the covenant. We need to keep that in mind as we work through what other faiths say about Jesus. Thank you for being a part of God's strength alone. May the Lord bless you as you live for him.
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5: 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Scripture gives work a sacred weight. 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
11: My husband was pressuring me to get an abortion. 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
9: 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Emily and I have had a couple of wonderful visits together, and you can find those at places where you go for podcasts, by the way, if you've missed previous visits with Emily, who's the co-founder of Let Them Live. You can go wherever you go for podcasts. Just put in The Plumb Line with Jay Rudolph, and you should be able to find that. And welcome to the broadcast, Emily. It's great to have you back on.
2: Thank you. It's great to be on.
9: Yeah. Well, we're going to kind of discuss a current event, which I've mentioned just recently in visiting with David Clausen of the Family Research Council, who you may know or know of. We were talking, too, about some current events surrounding the whole, you know, kind of transgender and women's sports and things like that. And at the time I said, you know, that's not really the function or purpose of the Plumb Line, but yet there's so much going on, and we can tie it into an overarching topic or umbrella here, and that's what we're going to do, as the Plumb Line is really all about topics and issues from a biblical worldview, and we don't necessarily address, at least not in depth or detail, current events, but at the same time, sometimes some things come up that lead to a topic or an issue, and so I guess you could say kind of our overarching topic or issue for our discussion here is planning, and talking about Planned Parenthood, which is an organization, but it's also a term, you know, Planned Parenthood or planning out your parenthood. And so, well, that'll be what we talk about. But this was all kind of brought about, or the impetus for this was something in the news recently concerning Planned Parenthood. And they had been defunded, and now that defunding has expired. And so help us to understand the current event aspect. What's going on there, if you would?
2: Yeah, well, I'm also not someone who is, you know, always talking about the politics and things that are going on around abortion, just because with Let Them Live, we're, you know, serving women directly. But I do think that this really impacts the pro-life movement as a whole, and it impacts Americans. And so, yeah, on July 4th of this year, which is, I think, extra sad because we celebrated the 250th anniversary of our wonderful country and our founding fathers building this country on the right to life and liberty and the pursuit of happiness. But July 4th of this year, the federal one-year prohibition on Medicaid reimbursements to Planned Parenthood expired. So that meant that on July 5th, Planned Parenthood was once again able to bill Medicaid for covered non-abortion services. And I say that with my tongue in cheek a little bit, because a lot of people like to say, well, the federal government isn't funding abortion, but the real argument here is that money is fungible. And so any reimbursements that Planned Parenthood is getting towards any other services is freeing up money and time and resources for them to do abortions, which is their number one money maker. And that is what they do. Congress did not pass legislation extending the prohibition. So this means really that Planned Parenthood has regained its largest federal revenue stream, one of its largest federal revenue streams. So that's kind of what we're dealing with right now. I think it was a huge victory a year ago in 2025 on July 4th when President Trump signed the reconciliation package, the One Big Beautiful Bill Act, as we all remember. And one of those provisions was to block Medicaid reimbursements for certain large abortion providers, primarily Planned Parenthood being the biggest provider in America. And so, unfortunately, that obviously only lasted for 1 year. Many pro-lifers and Republicans in Congress wanted 10 years or permanent defunding, but it all kind of came back to budget reconciliation and some other things like that. So ultimately, the Medicaid restriction was just written to expire after 1 year. So that's kind of where we're at now with that situation. And unfortunately, Planned Parenthood can bill Medicaid for reimbursement again.
9: Yeah. So as we talk about this, yeah, I really appreciate you pointing out that aspect about the word fungible there. And I'm glad you explained, you know, what that means, too, because that can be a little bit confusing. But in essence, yeah, when Planned Parenthood is getting money from the government, there aren't controls on it necessarily. And you look at the news stories always, and of course, the, you know, secular media in particular is going to be very biased in these things. And so the way they refer to it is, oh, they're just getting money for things like screenings for sexually transmitted infections and things like that. But, you know, honestly, in the research that I've done, and I should point out to our listeners, you know, I spent 22 years as a news director for a Christian network. And so at that time, I was very well versed in current events. And now, as I said, I'm much more inclined toward the topics and issues and things, and not so much the current events. But so I realize and understand that Planned Parenthood, a lot of them really, as you said, abortion is that's the moneymaker. That's their main business. And there are quite a few that don't even offer other things like STI testing and especially treatment and things like that, right?
2: Exactly. Well, when you look at the breakdown of what Planned Parenthood does, when you look at their annual reports, and this is something many pro-life organizations do well and they really dive into. Live Action does a great job as well looking into Planned Parenthood's annual reports. But when you look at that and you look at the bulk of what they're providing and you look at the services they're providing and what really is bringing in the money and what's really bringing people to Planned Parenthood, it's not all these other services that people like to say. It's not breast cancer screenings. They don't even do those. In many locations, at the very least, don't. You could call Planned Parenthood right now and ask for basic female healthcare services, and they don't even provide that, even though they like to call themselves, you know, a healthcare provider. So abortion really is the biggest service that they're providing. It's the most costly service that they're providing. That's what keeps them in business. That's what they're known for. And so when any funding comes into Planned Parenthood, whether it is funding abortion directly or not, it's still supporting Planned Parenthood, which funds abortion. A great example, you know, that I've always shared with people is like, let's say you have a bowl of M&Ms and there's one M&M in that whole bowl that is poisonous. Are you going to reach your hand in there and take your chances that one M&M is going to kill you? No, the whole bowl is ruined. It's the same thing with Planned Parenthood. It doesn't matter how many other services they provide. As long as they provide abortion, they're ending the lives of millions of human beings every year and hurting countless others, countless other women and other families. So no matter what they like to say that they do and all the services they provide, it is never going to make up for the fact that they are responsible for killing so many human beings in the womb.
9: Well, and I recall when I was much younger, probably a teenager, and growing up in the church that I grew up in, and I remember hearing a little bit about Planned Parenthood, and I know the church, you know, supported, gave some of the money that people gave to the church, and they'd take it and give off to Planned Parenthood, and this was back, you know, in the 80s, and so, but even then, you know, it's not like Planned Parenthood was a great organization then either, but the talk then was that it was just all about, well, they provide free, you know, birth control pills to people, so we should support them, because they're helping people, you know, do what it says, plan their parenthood. Of course, since then, we've learned so much about the birth control pill, too, and, you know, that it's not safe.
2: We know
9: safe
2: a lot more now than we did then.
9: Exactly. And so the reality of it is, you know, the people, I think, thought of the term Planned Parenthood, and they're like, oh, that sounds like a good thing.
2: Yeah, it does. I mean, and that's the thing. Even when I was in high school, before I even really got into the abortion debate, I didn't know any better. I could tell you for a fact that all of my classmates, none of us really knew. You hear Planned Parenthood, you think, okay, you're planning parenthood. And in some ways, you know, that is what they do, if Planning Parenthood means ending the life of a human being that already exists. And that's what they do. But it is very strategic. It all started with Margaret Sanger, you know, a long time ago. And it really was about eugenics. It was about making sure that unfit people and people of certain races and certain mental capacities that couldn't have kids. And it was about eugenics. And it was about Planning Parenthood, which, you know, from a Christian perspective is really disturbing, because no one should be planning parenthood but God. And God is the author of life. And every single human being who has ever been created was made in his image and likeness and had a plan from the very beginning. And so this is what happens. Planned Parenthood is a great example of what happens when we try to take what the Lord has created, what is beautiful and what is good and what is pure, and take it into our own hands. So what started off as a very racist eugenics movement with Planned Parenthood is still a very racist eugenics organization, because a majority of women who are having abortions are Black women, which is really sad. And they make up a smaller portion of the population. And so we see this continue, but we see this euphemism, Planned Parenthood, you know, healthcare, choice. I could list all of the different names that Planned Parenthood uses, you know, for what they do, but it all is going to boil down to, what are you actually doing? What is happening? You're ending a pregnancy. Okay, what does that mean when you end a pregnancy? But they're so good at using these euphemisms that we have to be very vigilant as pro-lifers, as Christians, to remind the world and to remind the culture about how we are image bearers and how we need to protect life from the very moment of conception. And Planned Parenthood is just so good at their marketing, and they do a great job of tricking people and tricking women, unfortunately, into thinking that this is empowering and this is healthcare. That's their MO. That's the name of the game for Planned Parenthood, is using those euphemisms and making sure that by any means necessary, they can continue to do what they do, which is provide abortion.
9: Yeah. Well, and I want to be careful.

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2: To shift hearts and minds and help people to see really how insane it is to support abortion. It truly is. Again, it's such a barbaric thing. But Satan comes to kill, steal, and destroy. And that's exactly what abortion does. And that's exactly what it talks about in the Bible. I mean, Satan wants to destroy the family, right? And we see that on so many different levels. You mentioned having talked about, you know, the transgender issue and all of those things. And those are all pieces of the family that are being destroyed. But abortion literally destroys the family. And it's heartbreaking to see. And so we have to wake up. We have to see abortion for what it is. We have to see it also, not just for what it does to the human beings in the womb, but what it does to women, what it does to, you know, the men who are post-abortion. We have to see what it does to families. The longer impact when you abort one child, you're not just aborting that child, you're aborting a whole line of people. So I think, though, that we live in a culture, though, that is primarily support self, right? The God of self, putting ourselves first. What is going to be best for me? What is going to be convenient for me? The God of convenience. And unfortunately, when we start to do that, we start to live in a culture where abortion is not only accepted, but promoted. It's promoted as the choice, the first choice, the best choice when it comes to unplanned pregnancy.
3: Yeah, I appreciate those insights, as sad and troubling as they are. So thank you for sharing that. A couple of things that I want to add here before we go to the break. And one is scripture reference there, John 10:10, I believe it is, that talks about, and of course the verse says, the thief comes to steal, kill, and destroy. I know that, yeah. You know, the application that you made there, referring to that as Satan, is definitely doable. But I point out the context there is talking about false teachers. But at the same time, I've said this many times. Yeah, the Lord was talking, you know, about the false teacher comes in and he's the bad shepherd and all those things, but there's definitely an application that's understandable there that you can make to Satan, as well as Satan's the one behind those false teachers too.
2: Yeah,
3: so
2: absolutely.
3: So, and the other thing that I wanted to bring up here, again, as we lead into the break, I want to speak directly and hopefully to someone who maybe is having their eyes opened at the moment. Hopefully they haven't gotten angry at us and run away already, but we may have some who either are very supportive of Planned Parenthood and its efforts, or maybe there's a Planned Parenthood worker tuning in right now, Emily. And I know that this does happen, because I just want to share with you quickly, and I can't remember, I think maybe when we first met I asked you this question, but Sue Thayer, do you know about Sue Thayer? It was with 40 Days for Life for quite a few years, and I don't know if you're familiar with her.
2: Yes. Yeah, okay. Absolutely.
3: Yeah, so yeah, I couldn't remember if I had told you much about my relationship with her, but she was from my area of Iowa, and so she and I first got connected a lot of years ago, and of course, she's been with the Lord for a few years now, sadly passed away after a battle with some cancer, but I first met her, got encountered with her when she reached out and shared her story of being a worker for Planned Parenthood in Storm Lake, Iowa. And this is just an incredible story. I don't even know why. She started tuning in to the local Christian radio, where I was the news director. And one of the first things that she heard, to my understanding, was an interview I did with the leader of Iowa Right to Life at the time. And that was the very first time that she ever, I think in her heart, at that point, she was already starting to question, because Planned Parenthood was just starting to force their, and she was a manager, they were just starting to force their all their clinics and all their managers to offer abortions. And I think the abortion pill maybe was just, you know, kind of getting started at this point. And so they were starting to push more. Up until that point, she had just been giving out birth control and things like that. And now they were starting to push more and more toward every clinic, you know, having abortions available and all that. And so she was already getting a little bit uncomfortable. And then she tuned in for whatever reason. Well, we know the reason, the Holy Spirit led her. The Spirit led her to tune into Christian radio, of all things. And so not only did she hear that interview, but she actually heard about Jesus Christ. And she came to faith in Christ, came to understand who he is, what he's done for her. And so we got the salvation of this woman, of Sue Thayer, and then the incredible

0: unbelievable work that he did in and through her from that point forward. And yeah. So I know that that can happen. I know God can and does do that. And yeah. So let me just share what it is that you need to know more than anything else, friend. If you are a supporter of Planned Parenthood, if you're on completely the opposite spectrum and you're on board with us right now, everything that we're sharing right now about Planned Parenthood, you're like, amen, well, I agree with that. But you don't really have that relationship with your creator, because there are people who are, you know, very moral people who understand what we're talking about, but, you know, they're coming at it just from that framework of being good, moral people. They don't have a relationship with Christ. If that's you, if I'm speaking to you in that vein, whatever it is, we're all in the same boat. I mean, you know, Planned Parenthood supporter or not, we all are in need of a Savior, because we all have sinned. The Bible says all have sinned and fall short of the glory of God. You'll find that in Romans 3:23. Another great verse in Romans 6:23 that talks about the wages of sin is death. So in other words, because of our sin, what we deserve is eternal separation from our Creator. That's where you're headed. That's where I was headed before the second half of that verse, which says, but the gift of God is eternal life through Christ Jesus our Lord, is the second half of that verse. It is so beautiful and so wonderful to understand. And so I hope and pray at this very moment that anybody tuning in who has not heard that, does not understand the message that we call the gospel, that we're sinners, we're in need of a Savior. Jesus, the Son of God, is that perfect, sinless Savior. He is the only way. He's the way, the truth, the life, and no one comes to the Father except through him, as it says in John 14:6. And so that's in brief the gospel, and what you need to do is repent, turn away from your sin, and believe in the Lord Jesus Christ. So it's not about works, not about trying to do this or that or what you stop doing even. It's all about who you believe in, who your faith is in. Is it in Jesus Christ? Have you trusted him? Have you believed that he took your sin upon the cross and that he rose from the dead victorious over sin and over death? And he's the only one who can grant forgiveness of sins that you need, that we all need. And so please reach out to me. I'd love to connect with you. If this is something brand new, or maybe you've heard it many times but have never trusted in Christ, my email is theplumlineradio@gmail.com. theplumlineradio@gmail.com. And plum is P-L-U-M-B. 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We have so much more to come with my guest, Emily Burning of Let Them Live. 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
0: Thanks for tuning in to The Plumb Line. I'm your host, Jay Rudolph. My guest, Emily Burning, co-founder of Let Them Live, one of the wonderful sponsors of The Plumb Line and a few markets around the country. 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I hope you're thankful as well, and I hope you go to letthemlive.org/plumbline and share a gift of support with them. Just fantastic work that they are doing to help moms and babies and really help the whole family. And so just love the mission. And we've talked about that a lot. I don't know how much we're going to get into the actual mission of Let Them Live here in this one, because we've got some other things that we're addressing. But again, people can look up The Plumb Line. Just go to wherever you go for podcasts, put in The Plumb Line, put my name as well, because I know there's at least one other show with the same name. So The Plumb Line with Jay Rudolph, and you'll be able to find other visits that I've had with Emily Burning. Well, Emily, so let's just spend a few more minutes talking about this organization, Planned Parenthood, here. And then the second half of the show, I want to talk about this idea of planning. And, you know, a particular verse that jumped out in my mind was, "The mind of man plans his way, but the Lord directs his steps." And so I'm just bringing that up because that's to come. So don't go anywhere, folks. We're not going to talk immediately about that. But what I wanted to mention, too, is sometimes, you know, you hear, and we've talked about this, too, a lot of negative, and rightfully so, about an organization and what it's doing, and especially with Planned Parenthood, the damage, the destruction of lives, the ending of human life that they're bringing about. And you just kind of, you know, I know for me, it's easy to get worked up and to really almost get to the point of, oh, I just hate Planned Parenthood so much. And there's two senses I want to get at here. One is that in the scriptures, it's talked about we ought to hate sin. And so, you know, there is that sense that there should be an aspect of hatred here. We should hate the sin, but we have to be very, very careful that we don't translate that. And I think, you know, back to what I said about Sue Thayer, you know, what if I hated Planned Parenthood so much that I hated the people there? And I wouldn't even talk to Sue when she reached out and connected with me because I just hated them so much. That would be very, very wrong. That would be very sinful on my part. And so we have to be careful about that. We have to have great compassion for those who are deceived, I guess, is kind of what I'm saying.
3: Yeah, absolutely. I couldn't have said it better. I think we have to hold those two things at one time. We can understand that abortion is wrong and that it's sin, and that Planned Parenthood commits the most abortions in the United States every single year. We can know that, we can believe that, we can fight against that, we can be angry about that, we can be upset about that. We can even be emotional about the fact that there are people who are performing these abortions and running these Planned Parenthood clinics. But on the other hand, we also have to hold simultaneously what you had talked about in the last segment, is that we are all sinners. We have all fallen short of the glory of God, and we have the opportunity to reach the people. We have the opportunity to reach inside of Planned Parenthood to the people that are making these abortions possible and change their hearts and minds. We know that this is possible because it's been done before. Also because we know that with the Lord doing his will, nothing is impossible with him. And so we've seen it done before. You know, Abby Johnson is probably the most prominent example of someone who left the abortion industry and obviously has a very powerful testimony. And so it's very important how we speak to people. And of course, I will never back down on my, you know, pro-life views and being against abortion and speaking out against Planned Parenthood. But that doesn't mean that I don't care for and love so many people who work for Planned Parenthood. A great example is at Let Them Live. We actually had individuals from different Planned Parenthoods around the country refer women to our pro-life organization. And I think that shows perfectly the dichotomy. There is a difference between Planned Parenthood, the organization, and the people who work for Planned Parenthood. And I always take the approach with any situation, with any people, I try to approach things being a little bit understanding, showing a little bit of grace, saying, you know what, maybe this person doesn't actually know what's happening at Planned Parenthood. Maybe this person has been taught their entire life that this is healthcare. I don't know what it is. But if I can approach them and love them as another human being and show them the love of Christ and show them what the pro-life movement does and who we are and what we're capable of and the love that we have for women and their children, we might just change hearts and minds. And if you get one person at Planned Parenthood to leave, just as Abby Johnson did, and she started a ministry, you're going to get 10, 20, 30, hundreds of other people to also leave. It's a domino effect. And so I think it's very important as pro-lifers that we understand we can hold those two things at one time. We can hate abortion and we can hate what Planned Parenthood does, but we do need to still show up the way that Jesus would and love the people who are working inside of Planned Parenthood, including the abortionists, and pray for them. We can do our part, and we have to let God do his part and change their hearts.
0: Yeah, so superbly put. Appreciate that. Well, let's wrap up the current event here that we started off the broadcast with, and then again, second half, we'll talk similar but a little bit different vein about these things. And so as we think about Planned Parenthood again receiving government funding, Medicaid funding, you know, what do we do now? There sounds like there's still time, maybe anyway, that we could push our legislators to restore the defunding, huh?
3: Yeah, I think there's a possibility of that. I think it's definitely time for individuals like yourself and I to take action to call our legislators and to say, hey, we need to see this defunded longer. We need to ensure that our tax dollars are not going to the nation's largest abortion provider, regardless of what these tax dollars are paying for. And that's like the argument that we had talked about. We cannot be funding an organization that aborts our American citizens, that aborts children in this country. And so what we need to do is obviously get involved and do that. We have to keep seeing the successes. We have to keep changing hearts and minds. I mean, during this last year when Planned Parenthood could not get reimbursed for Medicaid, almost 30 clinics closed. Many of them had to reduce their services. A lot of closures were permanent because of staffing and finances, and they couldn't, you know, restore those. And so a lot of what Planned Parenthood says that they provide can actually be absorbed by federally qualified health centers that do not do abortions. So we don't need Planned Parenthood. That's kind of the biggest argument that we have to keep sharing, is that we don't need Planned Parenthood. I can't remember the exact number, but for every one Planned Parenthood, there's numerous federally qualified health centers that do not provide abortions. And so I think it's important that we continue to fight so that our tax dollars aren't going to Planned Parenthood. I think that's just a big problem in general, because it is such a contentious issue. We have to, as a country, you know, really look at what are we funding? What are our tax dollars going to? I mean, that's an even bigger conversation. And we have to keep fighting at the state level as well. I think that's really where the fight is going to continue. And so my advice to pro-lifers is just to keep talking to your legislators, keep volunteering at the pregnancy centers, you know, keep donating to pro-life causes, and just keep up the fight and keep abortion being talked about in your churches. Get your church involved. I think that that's probably where the biggest change is going to happen. The church has to be involved.
0: All right. Well, thank you for that. And friends out there in the listening family, I encourage you to get engaged in this, because it is well worth your time and effort to reach out to your legislators and things like that, and encourage them to defund Planned Parenthood. So, well, again, my guest, Emily Burning, co-founder of Let Them Live, letthemlive.org/plumbline, letthemlive.org/plumbline, the website, which I'd encourage you to go there as well. And as we go to the break, that's what these breaks are for, sharing about those businesses, Christian-owned businesses and ministries like Planned Parenthood, like Let Them Live. 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And so I'm so super thankful to them. And that's why I encourage you to go to letthemlive.org/plumbline. 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Stay tuned. We have much more to come on the Plumb Line.
4: 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My name is Gary Ingram, and I'm the founder of Love and Truth Network. 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
0: 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This is The Plumb Line. I'm your host, Jay Rudolph. My guest, Emily Berning, co-founder of Let Them Live, and a wonderful sponsor of The Plumb Line. Again, the website, letthemlive.org/plumbline. I'd encourage you to check that out and learn more about them and support their great mission. Well, Emily, as we have about 20 minutes or something like that left in the broadcast, I want to spend those last couple of segments discussing kind of the whole idea of the term Planned Parenthood. So not the organization, but, you know, in one sense, and we mentioned this a little bit earlier, it sounds good that we should plan for parenthood. And I think that is good. The scriptures do talk a lot about the importance of planning. In fact, a lot of the sponsors of The Plumb Line are financial planners, Christian financial advisors. And so we talk about the importance of, you know, planning in a financial sense. And I think there's nothing wrong, too, with planning for your parenthood. You know, I've got two grandbabies in the womb right now. Actually, by the time this airs, one of them will be out of that womb, Lord willing. So probably just one still in that womb by the time this airs. But they've gotten the bedroom ready. They've gotten the crib. And so they've done the things necessary. And they've also planned, you know, kind of in their minds, you know, thinking through things and doing some reading books and all those sorts of things. So the point is, I guess, that's a good thing. The planning, getting prepared for it. However, the thing that I want to talk about and look at is just the whole idea of becoming a mom, becoming a dad. Mm-hmm. Could it be possible that we take too much control or try to take too much control of that? And, you know, what I'm getting at with that, and I'll just tell kind of my wife and myself our story briefly. When we got married, we were brand new Christians. And so this is totally a God thing from the Holy Spirit, because we would not think in this manner at all in our flesh, in our own nature. But it was pretty early on that we somehow recognized and understood, and again, somehow being from the Spirit, I'm sure, that God is the one in charge of our lives, and we want to live by faith in everything, and we fail at that. Don't get me wrong here. I need to be very clear. We fail. Everyone fails at living by faith all the time. We all too often, at least speaking for myself, I all too often live according to the flesh rather than the Spirit. But in this particular matter about family size and family quote-unquote planning, we did, by God's grace, live by the Spirit and left it up to the Lord as far as our family size and everything related to that. And this can be absolutely shocking, I'm sure. Some people are like, what? What are you talking about? Well, what I mean by that is we didn't try to control anything, didn't use birth control, didn't try to, you know, we're not going to have, you know, relations right now because you're at your peak ovulation period or whatever, you know. We didn't do any of that to try to avoid anything or to try to, you know, create anything. So going both ways with that. We just left it in the Lord's hands, and basically we ended up with 9, 2 in heaven and 7 that are alive with us today. And so anyway, just wanted to kind of get your thoughts, and I'm really trying to be very sensitive because it's a very difficult thing, and it's definitely a faith stretching thing. So any thoughts, comments on that?
3: Faith stretching indeed. Well, I think the biggest thing I want to start with is that the Christian faith is not about having perfect plans. And I think that's a common misconception, is that somehow the Christian walk, the Christian faith is, you know, you accept Jesus and your life is great and everything's perfect and planned out. That is just not the case. If anyone who's read the Bible knows that that's just not the case. So the Christian faith is not about having perfect plans, but it's about trusting a perfect God when our plans change. And that's what's so important, because like you said, the Christian view, we're not anti-planning, right? We're not anti-planning. The Bible encourages planning, like you mentioned. You know, Proverbs, for example, speaks all the time about, you know, diligence and preparation. And I was just in Luke. Jesus tells his followers to count the cost before building a tower. You know, Joseph stored grain for 7 years in Egypt because he planned ahead. So we're not opposed to family planning in the broad sense of, you know, preparing wisely for marriage and kids and finances, but the planning has to happen before a human being comes into existence. And it's okay. Sometimes we don't plan, right? Sometimes things happen, and that's the reality. And that's why we do what we do with Let Them Live, is that things happen. Women find themselves pregnant. In fact, I discovered about 5 years ago, I had a sister I didn't know about. And I talked to my dad. I said, Dad, look, you know, the work that I do, I understand it happens. It wasn't planned. It wasn't part of your ideal plan. But again, we trust a perfect God to make those plans for us. And so the whole point is that every human life is created by God. That's the Christian worldview. Children are gifts from God, not just lifestyle choices. And I think children have been reduced to lifestyle choices in our culture. Many people, it's very fashionable and trendy to be what they call a dink, you know, double income, no kids, on purpose. And, you know, oh, this is just a lifestyle choice I don't want. But children are gifts from God. And parenthood involves stewardship of lives entrusted by God. Psalm, I think it's 127:3. I double check that.
0: Mm-hmm. Yep,
3: behold, children. Okay. Behold, children are a heritage from the Lord, the fruit of the womb, a reward. It doesn't mean that every pregnancy is going to be easy or that every pregnancy is expected, because we know that it's not. That's literally why Let Them Live exists, because there are unexpected, not to God, but to us mere humans, unexpected pregnancies. So it doesn't mean that every pregnancy is going to be expected, but it does shape how we think about an unexpected child. And I think that's where we really come from, is, you know, when women come to us looking for help and looking for support, it's not a matter of, well, what are you going to do with this baby, right? When a woman walks into Planned Parenthood, it's what's your choice going to be? In our minds as Christians, there is no choice but to have this child, but it's how are you going to get through this? How are we going to walk through this with you? What kind of support are we going to give you? We try to help change how she views her pregnancy, how she views the child in her womb as a gift from God, as an image bearer, and not just an uninvited parasite, for example. And so I think it's very important to remember, again, as Christians, right? And I think we talked about Proverbs 16:9, how the heart of man plans his way, but the Lord establishes his steps. That's not saying that every pregnancy is easy. You know, we can take what we want and God's going to make it happen. It's not minimizing fear or hardship, but it just reminds believers that God is present even when life doesn't go according to plan. And you and I both know, Jay, that life does not go according to plan.
0: Yeah, this is why I love having you on, because you come at this with a, you know, a different perspective, obviously, as both a woman and as someone who works with other women and other families, mm-hmm. particularly those who are really struggling with, you know, their pregnancy and should I consider abortion and all of that. And so I just love to be able to converse about these things, because I look at it and just kind of think of, you know, in my vein, I'm thinking of the couple who's deciding, you know, how many kids are we going to have and going through all of that. And I'm just trying to really encourage that as you think about those things, really trust the Lord, really leave it up to the Lord. But then you've got, you know, kind of the flip side that you're dealing with the most, which is young gal, and a lot of times young anyway, I'm sure, who, you know, here's this totally unexpected thing. They're not even thinking in the vein of, okay, how many kids am I going to have? They're just worried about this one at the moment, right?
3: Yes. And at Let Them Live, you know, we meet those women every single day whose pregnancies are not planned by them, right? It doesn't fit into what they thought their life was going to be, whether they're struggling financially or they have, you know, they're in a domestic violence situation and an abusive relationship, whatever it is. The reason women reach out to us is because that pregnancy, that positive pregnancy test, did not fit into their plan. But our goal is never to shame them for that. It's to come alongside of them and help make choosing life feel possible for them. We believe that an unplanned pregnancy, it doesn't mean an unwanted child. And I think that's where our culture really messes it up. Unplanned equals unwanted. That's just so far from the truth. But we know that God's plans are bigger than our own.
0: Yeah. And that's actually what I want to spend our final few minutes in our next segment on, is that very statement that you just made there, the value of children, understanding that, because that same Psalm 127 you pointed to, I think will help us to understand the amazing value and blessing of children. And so we'll talk about that some more when we come back from the break. Emily Burning, co-founder of Let Them Live, is my guest, and just so appreciate being able to visit with her and be able to partner with Let Them Live. And I want you to reach out and connect with them. Please reach out and at least say thanks to them for being a sponsor of the Plumb Line. But if you can support their mission and their ministry, that would be just so fabulous. They're doing such great work. letthemlive.org/plumbline. letthemlive.org/plumbline. Stay tuned. We'll be back for just a few more minutes in our final segment to come. 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I'm your host, Jay Rudolph. Emily Burning, co-founder of Let Them Live, is my guest. Well, we've kind of transitioned here to talk about family planning, and I've brought up this statement about trusting the Lord in all things. And the scripture, of course, it comes to mind, I think, for most people when you talk about trusting the Lord, is the famous Proverbs 3, 5, and 6. Trust in the Lord with all your heart. Do not lean on your own understanding. In all your ways, acknowledge Him, and He will make your paths straight. So that's a very common verse. There's also, you know, Proverbs 16, 3, commit your work to the Lord, your plans will be established. And so just numerous verses we could bring up. But the point that I want to make is the applicability of this to your family size, to how many children, you know, should we have. That discussion that every couple, I would imagine, has as they're preparing for marriage. At least, they, you know, it's certainly something they should be talking about. And a lot of times, you know, one of them's throwing out, well, I think we should have five. The other one's like, oh, I think we should only have one. And they kind of try to come to a negotiation over that. What I'm contending for and saying is, you know, there's value, I guess, in that discussion and conversation. But how about if we just take that and make it a lot easier and say, let's just trust the Lord. We don't have to worry about whether you want one, I want five, but we give this over to the Lord. And it is definitely a faith stretcher. To me, it seems like that is a bigger faith stretcher than just about anything in life. Yeah. I don't know if you have that sense.
3: Because it requires the biggest sacrifice. You know, having children requires so much sacrifice, and that's just a reality. You know, I've had people ask me, you know, how many kids are, you know, they used to ask me, how many kids do you want someday? And I'll say, as many as the Lord will give me, truly. Because in my mind, I'm thinking, please, God, no more than, you know, like I have my limits, you know, but He knows my heart. And at the end of the day, no matter what we do, we have to trust the Lord. And like you had mentioned, and I mean, I think Proverbs is just chock full of how we have to trust the Lord. We all make our plans. You know, we make plans for when we'll get married, when we'll have kids, what our careers are going to look like, how much money we're going to make, where we're going to live. But life just does not unfold according to our own timeline or at all in the way we expected. Let Them Live is living proof that my life didn't unfold in the way that I had planned at all. I had other plans for my life, and God came in and totally destroyed them in the best way possible. But that's where faith comes in, because as Christians, we believe that God is still at work, even when our plans are interrupted. I just want to repeat Psalm 127:3. I think it's beautiful. Behold, children are a heritage from the Lord, the fruit of the womb, a reward. And it doesn't mean that every pregnancy is perfect or comes at the perfect time or doesn't have any fear attached to it. It just means that every child has inherent value because every child is a gift from God and is an image bearer. And, you know, we deal all the time at Let Them Live with women who are telling us, this wasn't my plan. I'm scared. I don't know how I'm going to pay rent or buy groceries or care for a baby. And, you know, our response isn't, well, you should have planned better. if that was the response, I tell myself that all the time. You should have planned better. You should have planned. That's really not it, because we couldn't have planned better, because God accounts for everything that we do not account for. So we respond by saying, let's help you. And that's why we exist. We give that financial assistance. We're part of God's plan. And that's my encouragement to Christians and pro-lifers, is you are the hands and feet of Jesus. God has put a calling on my heart, on your heart, to be part of his plan, to be part of his plan for this pregnant woman who was not planning to be pregnant, who wasn't planning to be in need of financial assistance or emotional support or mentoring, so that her temporary crisis doesn't become a permanent decision. You know, we want women to know they don't have to face this alone. And it's beautiful to get to be part of God's bigger plan. And I think that's just a huge part of faith. And so, you know, we obviously believe that abortion isn't the answer to poverty or fear or isolation or abuse. But the answer is to surround women with love and support and tangible help. And that's what we would want. If I didn't plan well, like I said, you can't plan well because God's going to have his plans anyways. I would want people to come around me. And that's when the church and the pro-life community step in. And that's how we live out the gospel in a practical way.
0: Yeah. Well, last thing that we have just a moment for here, and that is we just really need a whole biblical mindset shift, I think. And you referenced this as I was going to the break about our attitude about children. That Psalm 127:3 you were sharing there, it goes on to say, like arrows in the hands of a warrior are children born in one's youth. Blessed is the man whose quiver is full of them. And there's a little more. I didn't read the whole, you know, context and all that here, but that gives you a sense of the value of children with what you shared in verse 3 and especially 5 there. Blessed is the man whose quiver is full of them. So lots and lots is a tremendous blessing. The more the merrier, I guess they say. And one thing I was thinking of as I read that is, you know, I think we were about on our fifth child, and we had a person say to us, you know, there's a way to deal with that. And what they were saying, I don't know if the word was deal, but they weren't talking about abortion. They were talking about preventing, I think the gist of it was something I could do, because they were saying this to me, that I could do so that I wouldn't have more children. And yes, there are. Doctors have made ways to be able to stop reproduction. Mm-hmm. But that does not mean, you know, that gives me the exact opposite mindset, I guess, of what I'm talking about here. So I guess a minute left. Final thought on that.
3: Well, God's plans are different from ours, but they're never without purpose. And ultimately, life is just going to be a whole lot better if we just trust him with how many children we have. With a child, you know, if there's someone who's pregnant, trust that God has a plan for you and for that child. You know, we've heard so many moms come to Let Them Live and say, I never planned this pregnancy, but now I cannot imagine my life without my son or without my daughter. And that just reminds us that an unplanned pregnancy is not an unplanned person. Every child is known by God, loved by God, worthy of protection. And even before that child is conceived. So whether it is with, should we have another kid, or, oh my gosh, I'm pregnant and I'm considering abortion, no matter what it is, we have to trust the Lord because his plans are greater.
0: Well, and that is numero uno of what I wanted to get forth here, is that we have to trust the Lord, because that's what the plumb line's all about here. You wouldn't really be tuning into this broadcast if you weren't seeking to trust the Lord more, follow him more faithfully. That's the whole purpose and function of why the plumb line exists. So I'm thankful to all of you for tuning in, thankful to my guest, Emily Burning, and I look forward to our next visit. Emily, thanks for coming on.
3: Yeah, thanks so much, Jay. I appreciate it.
0: Again, Emily Burning's co-founder of Let Them Live. 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

0: When Jesus healed a man who had been blind since birth, why didn't everyone celebrate the miracle? Today on Truth for Life Weekend, Alistair Begg examines the response of the religious leaders and considers why, so often, the same kind of opposition appears when people come to faith in Christ today.
1: I invite you to turn with me to John chapter 9. Now we're going to read the section in chapter 9 just at one point, and then we're going to pray together. Verse 35, Jesus heard that they had thrown him out, and when he found him, he said, "Do you believe in the Son of Man?" Father, we pray that with our Bibles open and our hearts, we trust, seeking and sensitive to your truth, that the Spirit of God will be our teacher, so that both in speaking and in hearing, in understanding and in believing and in living out the gospel, that we might be enabled in everything by you, the living God. We cast ourselves completely dependent upon you in this time. In Jesus' name, amen. Well, we come in for the fourth time to the ninth chapter of John's Gospel. And last time, we noted the formalism of the Pharisees, and we considered the fear of the parents. It actually says right there in verse 22, his parents said this because they were afraid of the Jews. The Jews were such an intimidating presence that the man's parents had determined they would fudge the question that was addressed to them, and at the same time they would pass the buck. And they said, "Why don't you ask our son, the one who had been born blind and now can see, why don't you ask him?" Verse 23, "He is of age." We come now to our third word, which we managed unsuccessfully to reach last time, and that word is faith. Faith. When we use the word faith, many things come to mind. Some of us may think that faith in the New Testament is akin to going to the hairdressers, whereby you sit in a chair and you entrust your head and your hair to somebody that you may have met or may never have met. And there is a measure of faith involved in that. You take your money to the bank and you give it to them in good faith that they will actually do what they said, look after it, and give it back to you at least the same amount, if not a wee bit more. Or you go to the pharmacist, you ask for your prescription, they fill the prescription, they put it in a little plastic thing, and you take it home to your bathroom. And I wonder if, like me, you ever think about that just before you pop the first one. You say to yourself, "What if they gave me Mr. Simpson's prescription?" And I don't know who Mr. Simpson is, nor do you. I invented him. But what if his prescription could kill me? I'm putting a tremendous amount of faith in that pharmacist, that he or she was having a good day, paying very careful attention, and making sure that the right pills went in the right little plastic bucket. Well, in some senses, that is true concerning faith in Jesus, but only in some senses. Because what the Bible says about faith is this, that it is by grace, through faith, that we are saved. And this is not our own doing. It is the gift of God. So that the very faith that a man or woman exercises in the person of the Lord Jesus is not something that they look inside and find for themselves and by themselves, but it is actually a gift from God enabling blind people to see and those who do not believe to begin to believe. And John, of all the Gospels, is very, very clear that nobody lives in a middle ground between believing and unbelieving. John chapter 3 and verse 36, you needn't turn to it, reads as follows, "Whoever believes in the Son has eternal life, but whoever rejects the Son, or doesn't believe in the Son, will not see life, for God's wrath remains on him." These are very solemn words, and they're very important words, and I mention them now because it sets the context for what we go on to consider. This man is once again, in verse 24, summoned before these religious leaders. and their process of intimidation continues. Give glory to God, they said. We know this man is a sinner. Now, it may be that that phrase, give glory to God, is, as the margin suggests, a solemn charge to tell the truth, which is likely. But it may also be that what they're arguing is, you should give glory to God, not to this Jesus of Nazareth, whoever he is and wherever he comes from. Give the glory to God, don't give the glory to him. Either way, they are seeking to drive this man away from his conviction. The reason that they didn't want any glory to be given to Jesus was because, by their own testimony, they knew Jesus to be an open sinner. You just need to turn back one page to chapter 8, and I'll show you why that is true. Jesus, in a quite remarkable statement, tells them that they, although they think themselves to be very secure as children of Abraham, they're really children of the devil, because the devil is a liar and they tell lies too. And then in verse 45 of John 8, he says, yet because I tell you the truth, you do not believe me. Can any of you prove me guilty of sin? If I'm telling the truth, why don't you believe me? He who belongs to God hears what God says. The reason you do not hear is that you do not belong to God. And the Jews answered him, aren't we right in saying that you're a Samaritan and demon-possessed? That's their response to Jesus. And it is in light of that that they challenge this sign, that they challenge this miracle, and they challenge the testimony of this particular individual. But if they thought they could intimidate him, they are discovering that they actually can't, that this man has a little bit of metal to him, and he is able to respond very clearly. A second time they summoned him. We know this man is a sinner, they said. And then look at his reply in verse 25. Whether he's a sinner or not, I don't know. One thing I do know, I was blind, but now I see. In other words, what he really says to them is, I don't know about what you know, but I do know what I know, and what I know is that I was once blind, but now I can see. I mean, you seem to, he says, have all these kind of inferences and all these assertions and all these observations about Jesus, and I'm listening to what you're saying, but I'm standing before you as a testimony to the fact of what has happened. I was a blind man, but now I can see. Well, that kind of irrefutable evidence is hard to face. And recognizing it, in verse 26, the Pharisees retreat to the questions that they'd been asking previously. What did he do to you? How did he open your eyes? If you look back up to verse 15, that's exactly what they had asked him before. The Pharisees had also asked him how he had received his sight. Now they're back asking the same question. Now, it may be that this is indicative of their interrogation style. If you like detective programs, and I must confess, I don't watch any of the contemporary ones. I have no interest in them. But if you give me some old ones, I can go back there with you. And some old British ones particularly. But that's just my problem. But I always enjoyed the situation where the person who was accused was taken into the white-walled room with a single table and two chairs, one for the detective and one for the accused. And then the detective would run through the questions. The man would answer the questions. The detective would stand up, walk out the door, close it, and leave the man there. Next scene, the detective returns, sits down in the chair, asks the exact same questions all over again, gets up, walks out the door, slams the door, comes back. Next time he says, would you like a cigarette? And the guy said, yes, please. So he takes a cigarette, lights it up, asks him the exact same questions all over again. You say to yourself, what's up with this detective? Has he run out of questions? No, what he's doing is he is repeatedly going through the same stuff in the hope that somewhere along the line he will be able to identify an inconsistency in the man's response and thereby be able to get leverage so as to further convict him. Now, it may well be that that's what they're doing, that they're hoping that if they keep asking him to say the same thing over again, his account of what took place will actually contradict itself. Or it may be, and I think this is more likely, that the reason they ask these two questions again in verse 26 is because they've run out of steam. They have just run out of steam. There's no air left in their balloon. There is nothing left for them to say. They are confronted by this incontrovertible evidence. And standing on the side of truth, the man in verse 27 takes the offensive. We've already been through all of this. He says, I've told you this already. You didn't listen the first time. I can't believe you want me to tell you again, unless, of course, you want to become his disciples as well. Notice, incidentally, the progression in this man's thinking. Back in verse 11, when they had asked him how his eyes were opened, he said, the man they call Jesus. The man they call Jesus. In verse 17, as they press him, he says of Jesus, he is a prophet. Here in verse 27, he recognizes that Jesus is of such a stature that there are those who would become his disciples and his followers. But now, the argument or the interrogation, I don't think it's fair to call it a conversation. It was much more than that, but it has now reached the tipping point. And the man has forced his accusers to play their hand. They're going to have to show what they have in their hand. They've played the poker game of this dialogue for long enough. He's calling it, show me what you've got. And what have they got? Nothing. And so they do what always happens when the weakness of an individual's argument becomes obvious, they resort to insults. When you no longer have anything else that you can say to substantiate your claim, the chances are you're going to say something like, you're ugly and your mother dresses you funny. And at that point, the person that you are arguing with knows he or she has got you, because you now have nothing to say that is logical or progressive or challenging, and you just, all you've got left is to start slinging insults around. And that's exactly what they did. Verse 28 is graphic. Says that they threw their insults at him. They threw their insults at him, claiming again the high ground of their theological background. We are the disciples of Moses. We know that God spoke to Moses. But as for this fellow, this person that you're on about, we don't even know where he comes from. We haven't got a clue. Well, of course, that wasn't distinct. That wasn't actually true, because Jesus had already been involved in a dialogue with them. You can turn back one page again, and I'll point it out to you. In the conversation where they're challenging the testimony of Jesus, Jesus says to them in verse 23 of John 8, you are from below, I am from above. You are of this world, I'm not of this world. I told you that you would die in your sins if you do not believe that I am the one I claim to be. You will indeed die in your sins. Who are you? They asked. Just what I've been claiming all along, Jesus replied. So there was some ironic sense in which they didn't know where he was from, but there was another very realistic sense in which they did know. And it was the very things that he said concerning his origins that offended them. And they refused to accept what he said. Leon Morris, whose commentary on John is arguably one of the finest, observes in the response of the man in verse 30 here, the man answered. He says, the man's chain of reasoning is pretty good for someone who'd been a beggar all his life and presumably a stranger to academic and forensic argument. And it is quite remarkable, isn't it? This man has got some gristle to him, doesn't he? This man has got truth on his side. This man is not in any doubt at all as to what has taken place for him. And so look at how he answers in verse 30. I'll paraphrase it for him. What he says to them is, I find this truly remarkable. Your unbelief in face of the evidence is more of a miracle than my cure. The fact that you don't believe in light of the evidence is more remarkable to me than the fact that I can actually see. Because there is a basis for my being able to see, namely an encounter with Jesus. And you have seen what Jesus has done. And you refuse to accept what your eyes tell you. That's more remarkable, he says, than the fact that I am now a seeing individual. And he jumps on the back of that, and he uses their same form of argumentation, pointing out, we know that God does not listen to sinners. In other words, what he uses is a syllogistic argument. You remember that from school, but we don't need to go there. But in other words, he starts from premise and sub-premise and conclusion. The very process that they had used back up in verse 16. This man is not from God, premise, for he doesn't keep the Sabbath, some premise. Therefore, he couldn't have done this. The exact same thing again in 16b. Others said, how can a sinner do such miraculous signs? Same argument. And what the man does is the exact same thing. He says, one, we are all agreed that God doesn't listen to sinners. Now, don't let that unsettle you if you are aware of the fact that you don't know God and you're aware of your sin. That's why it's very, very important always to understand the Bible in the context in which it is set.

0: Frankly, we ought to get thrown out a lot more than we do, many of us. And the reason we're not thrown out, the reason we're accepted, may be because we are more represented by the fear of the parents than we are represented in the faith of the man once blind. We're ready to fudge the questions. Well, I don't know about that. Oh, I'm not so sure about that. Well, maybe you could ask someone else about that. Come on, have the courage of your convictions. How dare you lecture us? You're gone. And they threw him out.
1: 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I'm Bob Lapine. Thanks for joining us this weekend. If someone doesn't believe in Christ, is it possible that God will refuse to give them the gift of faith? Next weekend, we'll investigate the answer. The Bible teaching of Alistair Begg is furnished by Truth for Life, where the learning is for living.
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3: Imagine the disappointment of selling a vase at a garage sale for $3, only to learn that it was worth over $2 million. 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
6: In 1862, Abraham Lincoln signed the Morrill Act, helping states create colleges focused on agriculture, mechanics, science, and practical education. The principle was not centralized control, it was opportunity. Lincoln's Morrill Act reminds us that America can support education without surrendering education to Washington. Why did it matter? Because a free nation needs citizens equipped to work, build, steward, and govern themselves. Scripture gives work a sacred weight. In Genesis, God placed man in the garden to work it and to keep it. Proverbs honors the one who works his land. Paul warns against idleness and calls believers to earn their bread. Why does that still matter today? Because education should form capable people under God, not dependent subjects under bureaucracy.
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17: Webster's Dictionary says yada yada is used to describe something dull or boring. And it's spoken with a tone of irritation to the third degree because just one yada is not enough, right? It's like saying blah, blah, blah. And it indicates the subject isn't important. It's not worth talking about. What you don't know is that term became famous in the April 24th, 1997 TV sitcom called Seinfeld. And the episode was called The Yada Yada.
18: Listen to this. Marcy comes over and she tells me that her ex-boyfriend was over late last night and yada, yada, yada, I'm really tired today. You don't think she'd yada, yada sex?
19: I've yada, yada'd sex. Yeah. I met this lawyer. We went out to dinner. I had the lobster bisque. We went back to my place. Yada, yada, yada. I never heard from him again.
20: But you yada, yada over the best part.
19: No, I mentioned the bisque.
17: That episode introduced that phrase. Everything else followed. In fact, they used the word yada 75 times in that 26-minute episode. And it was used to describe unmarried sexual hookups, one-night stands, casual sex with people they just met. Yada was meaning it's boring, it's unimportant, friends with benefits, you've heard. No strings attached, nothing worth talking about. And the canned audience response that you heard was clapping, cheering, uproarious, approvable laughter, really saying, yes, this is a good thing. The New York Post said the phrase was one of Seinfeld's greatest contributions to the English language. And after that episode, the term was used in many American sitcoms like Friends, The Office, Parks and Recreation, and many others. And it was always used to describe situations that had no morals or constraints. In stark contrast to the world's meaning, yada is actually a Hebrew word. In fact, yada is used 943 times in the Old Testament. And as the devil often does, He takes things that are sacred to God and slams them, like the rainbow. Now, what's that a symbol of? Something God forbids. The Hebrew word yada means deep intimacy, faithful covenant love, closeness without shame, pure spiritual, total connection. You know God's design for marriage. Therefore, a man shall leave his father and mother and hold fast to his wife, and they shall become one flesh. Well, the term yada was the word that God used to describe oneness and sexual intimacy found in marriage. Adam knew his wife Eve, and knew is that word yada. And the word yada is used of knowing God. Be still and know that I am God. That know word is yada. It isn't just knowing information about God. It's not shallow, merely physical, but spiritual. And Israel was repeatedly commanded to know God, or yada, God. It means to pursue and know God intimately. And yada, in the context of marriage, is spiritual, physical intimacy that only God designs and provides. Modern culture has reduced intimacy to something almost completely opposite of God's plan. And that's why so many modern relationships feel empty. The world offers physical without emotional security. It promises, it hints, but it doesn't deliver. It offers attraction without loyalty and pleasure without covenant. Sexual immorality is exactly the opposite of God's yada. And the opposite of yada, literally, is adultery, seduction, betrayal, lust, exploitation, impulsiveness, and counterfeit intimacy. Immorality is a cheap imitation of what God planned. You don't have to go far into the book of Proverbs that we've been looking at to find discussions about immorality. Before the father teaches his son about money or success or leadership or a lot of other common issues, he starts with saying, don't destroy yourself. So this is a father looking at his son saying, son, there's traps ahead in this world that can ruin your future if you're not careful, and it just takes once. And today a father might sit across from a teenage son or daughter holding a smartphone, using that as an illustration, saying, there are images in this device that you can't unsee, addictions that can begin with one click, conversations that start out seeming harmless, but that can wreck your life. Modern temptation no longer waits on street corners. It's everywhere. It rides with us in our pockets and purses. Is there anyone in here that doesn't have a cell phone today with them? One, two, three. In other words, almost everybody has it. It lights up TV and computer screens. It arrives via text messages, photos, and hidden websites. And it will find you even if you aren't looking for it. And a lot of parents spend more time preparing their children academically than spiritually. They teach their kids math and sports, technology, but don't want to get into those uncomfortable topics like lust, temptation, and pornography. You remember Samson, smart from the head down. The Bible says, tore apart a lion with his bare hands. But he was so weak, he was destroyed by his uncontrolled desires. Flirtation and temptation weakened Samson before his hair was cut. Godly wisdom fears God more than wanting to please oneself. Over the past 60 years in America, and pretty much everybody here remembers the last 60 years, marriage has changed. In 1969, Gallup found that 79%, basically 8 out of 10 Americans, believed sex before marriage was wrong. Wow. By 2001, the same pollster, Gallup, reported that only 38% of Americans believed sex before marriage was wrong. By 2018, they report that nearly 7 out of 10 Americans now view sex between unmarried men and women as morally acceptable. Pew Research found that most who identify as Christians say that casual sex is sometimes acceptable. In fact, Barna Research found that 54%, over half of practicing Christians, say they view pornography occasionally. And the average age of first exposure to pornography is now 11 years old. Statistics measure infections, addictions, morality, but God measures the damage done to the soul. Several years ago, a lady named Ann Landers, remember her? She received this letter. Dear Ann, I have a problem. I'm happily married to a wonderful wife. We have two children. I also have been seeing another young lady for the last 6 months. My problem is I love both of them. What do I do? Signed, confused. And he said, P.S., don't give me any of that morality stuff. Ann Landers responded with this, Dear Confused, the only difference between animals and humans is morality. I suggest you contact your local veterinarian. Immorality is now just about everywhere. We live in a world that's forgotten how to blush. And what previous generations hid in darkness is now celebrated in broad daylight. Previous generations had to go looking for temptation. Now temptation goes looking for people. And never before has temptation been so readily accessible, affordable, and anonymous. Solomon warned about seductive voices in the streets, but today those voices don't have to stand on street corners. They come through screens and apps, messages, private browsers. We live in a culture where purity is mocked. Temptation is marketed. Lust has become a multi-billion dollar industry. Purity isn't just what we do physically, but what we allow into our eyes, our minds, imaginations, our hearts, and spirit. Jesus said, you heard the commandment that says you must not commit adultery, but I say anyone who even looks at a woman with lust has already committed adultery with her in his heart. He says, from the heart come evil thoughts, murder. Right next to murder, in Jesus' words, adultery. All sexual immorality, theft, lying, slander, these are what defile you. You've heard sin will take you farther than you want to go, keep you longer than you want to stay, and cost you more than you wanted to pay. Immorality is celebrated everywhere, and it's nearly unavoidable. Again, you don't have to go looking for it. God said sin is crouching at the door, eager to control you. You must subdue it and be its master. But now sin is inside the door of our homes and offices. Movies and TV shows glorify adultery, hookups, and lust as just normal. One study found that 84% of movies, more than 8 out of 10 movies, contain sexual content. 70% of TV shows contain sexual content. And both movies and TV shows couples meeting together for the first time, and the very next scene is them in bed together. Music celebrates sexual rebellion. 40% of top Billboard songs now contain sexual lyrics. Pornography is free and easy for any age, anytime. 30% of advertising uses sex to sell products. And like I said, comedy usually mocks purity. Sexual immorality is the first theme that's introduced in the book of Proverbs. Solomon could have started anywhere. He started with this. And it's presented in the context of a father urgently speaking to his son. It says in verse 8 inside the book, my child, listen to when your father corrects you, don't neglect your mother's instruction. And this father's instruction is from the Ten Commandments, Exodus 20, Deuteronomy 5. Proverbs warns against adultery, which is the seventh commandment, and coveting and lust, which is the tenth commandment. And Solomon was probably thinking about the lust and adultery of his parents, David and Bathsheba.
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17: Here's what godly parents should teach their sons and daughters. The first talk Solomon introduces this subject is kind of G-rated. Chapter 2, verse 16, he says, wisdom will save you from the immoral woman, from the seductive words of the promiscuous woman. She has abandoned her husband and ignores the covenant she made before God. entering her house leads to death. It's the road to the grave. The man who visits her is doomed. He'll never reach the paths of life. Often when someone falls sexually, they don't recover professionally. And you watch the news, you've seen the reports where leaders can repent of this relationship they kind of whitewash. But people don't forget. This son is still under his parents' instruction, old enough to understand, so he's maybe 12 years old. But the second talk from Solomon to his boy is rated PG. Chapter 5, verse 1, "My son, pay attention to my wisdom, listen carefully to my wise counsel. The lips of an immoral woman are as sweet as honey." How would he know that? "Her mouth is smoother than oil. In the end, she's as bitter as poison, as dangerous as a double-edged sword that cuts both ways. Her feet go down to death. Her steps lead straight to the grave. She cares nothing about the path of life. She staggers down a crooked trail and doesn't realize it. So now, my sons, listen to me. Never stray from what I'm about to say. Stay away from her. Don't go near the door of her house. If you do, you'll lose your honor and will lose to merciless people all that you've achieved. Strangers will consume your wealth. Someone else will enjoy the fruit of your labor. And in the end, you'll groan in anguish when disease consumes your body." There were STDs back then as well. Solomon warns his son, sexual immorality might look harmless at the moment, but it will end up destroying your health, your wealth, and your life. He said it's going to cost you all you've achieved. Strangers are going to get everything you've worked for. It ain't worth it. Your paycheck will go to alimony, attorney fees, settlement accounts, and child support. And then the third talk is more graphic. Maybe he thought his son needed a little more. In Proverbs 6, he said, "It," or God's commands, "will keep you from the immoral woman, from the smooth tongue of a promiscuous woman. Don't lust for her beauty. Don't let her coy glances seduce you. A prostitute will bring you to poverty. But sleeping with another man's wife will cost you your life. Can a man scoop a flame into his lap and not have his clothes catch fire? Can he walk on hot coals and not blister his feet? So it is with a man who sleeps with another man's wife. He who embraces her will not go unpunished. Excuses might be found for a thief who steals because he's starving. If he's caught, he must pay back 7 times what he stole, even if he has to sell everything in his house. But the man who commits adultery is an utter fool. He destroys himself. He'll be wounded and disgraced, and his shame will never be erased. The woman's jealous husband will be furious, and he will show no mercy when he takes revenge." King James translates verse 26, "For by means of a whorish woman, a man is brought to a piece of bread, and an adulteress will hunt for the precious life. Her love can be bought for as little as the price of a meal." Wow. It's like he was looking ahead to TV and movies that often show the bed scene immediately after two people eat together. I mean, that's the next logical step? Really? Sexual immorality can leave a person broke, ashamed, diseased, hated, publicly humiliated. If you go to bed with another man's wife, you'll destroy yourself by your own stupidity. And people will often say, "It's my business what I do with my body." And they don't take into account that sexual immorality will affect a lot of others beside. The pain will extend to dozens of lives. By the way, the immoral woman is a phrase often translated as strange woman. And the term is used several times in the book of Proverbs and elsewhere in the Old Testament. And the strange woman always refers to someone who lives outside of God's covenant, who abandons God, who's spiritually lost, one who chooses to continue living in rebellion to God. And each successive talk is more graphic than the last. The fourth talk in Proverbs 7 is long. I'll try to cover it in a moment. Fifth talk leaves nothing to the imagination. It's rated R. Proverbs 9, "A prostitute is loud and brash, never has enough of lust and shame. She sits at the door of her house or stands at the street corners of the city, whispering to men going by, to those minding their own business, 'Come home with me.' She urges simpletons. Stolen melons are the sweetest. Stolen apples taste the best. They don't realize her former guests are now citizens of hell. So this loving father is telling his son the facts of life. He doesn't say sex is wrong. He says, let me tell you where the road of sexual immorality ends. And these aren't just abstract, hypothetical lectures from someone naive about temptation. It comes from Solomon. The Bible says his heart was pulled away from God because of many women. Broken marriage vows lead to broken homes, broken kids, disease, public disgrace, child support battles, divorce, depression, and finally ends with that person standing before God explaining. Kind of sounds like Solomon's picking on women, not men. But he was speaking to his son. And had he been speaking to his daughter, he may have framed the talk around immoral men instead, because it takes two. Plus, he was speaking from his own personal failures with women. In chapter 6, verse 32, he condemns men. The man who commits adultery is an utter fool, for he destroys himself. And he's saying there's a price to pay. Many scriptures paint a picture of what's coming for the lost. Near the end of the Bible, chapter before the end, the one sitting on the throne will say what will happen to cowards and everyone who's unfaithful, dirty-minded, who murders. He puts them in the same category, or is sexual immoral. They'll be thrown into that lake of fire of burning sulfur. This is the second death, but there's hope. And Jesus said, I can guarantee that God's angels are happy about one person who turns to God, changes the way he thinks and acts. It's more than just knowledge, it's action. Solomon gave practical solutions for avoiding sexual immorality. He says, fill your mind with God before temptation comes. That's chapter 2, verse 2. Tune your ears to wisdom. Concentrate on understanding. Love wisdom like a sister. Make insight a beloved member of your family. So Solomon's first solution is preventive. Don't be there. A wise heart that's filled with God is harder to seduce than the empty heart. He says, treasure God's word in your heart. Chapter 7, verse 1. My son, obey my words, treasure my commands, keep my commands and live. Guard my instructions as you guard your own eyes. Tie them on your fingers as a reminder. Write them deep within your heart. And David spoke from experience in Psalm 119. How can a young person stay pure? By obeying your word. I've hidden your word in my heart that I might not sin against you. The battle is won or lost before temptation arrives by having God's word in our heart. And if you don't, you're likely to fall. Stay away from temptation geographically. He says, don't go near the door of her house. Don't casually meet for lunch and find reasons to be together. There's chat rooms, emails, texts, all lending themselves to the discreet, unwholesome encounter. A distance is protection. He says, don't go near that door. Always wear a good pair of running shoes. 1 Corinthians 6:18, run from sexual sin. No other sin so clearly affects the body as this one does. Avoid the environment where temptation is born. And guard your eyes. Don't lust for her beauty, he says. Job was the one that says, I made a covenant with my eyes not to look with lust at a young woman. Look away from temptation. It's hard to do. Look away, look away, look away, Dixieland. That was Elvis. Recognize temptation lies. Chapter 7, verse 26, Proverbs, many strong men have been slain by her. The promise is pleasure, of course, secrecy, excitement, safety. The Bible says the reality, death, regret, shame, destruction. Advertisements, you see commercials on TV of medication, and they advertise loudly the benefits, and they whisper the side effects. Oh yeah, this will kill you 48 ways, but hey, maybe it'll help. Count the cost, and that's lost honor, lost wealth, regret, public disgrace, wounds and shame, destruction. And he highlights those throughout the book of Proverbs. Strangers will obtain your wealth, and he repeatedly tells those who will listen to think beyond the moment and ask oneself, what's this really going to cost me? Well, the answer is it's going to cost spouse, children, reputation, and God. Cultivate a good relationship with your spouse. Chapter 5, verse 18, let your wife be a fountain of blessing for you. Rejoice in the wife of your youth. May you always be captivated by her love. And Hebrews 13 says, give honor to marriage. Remain faithful to one another in marriage. God will surely judge people who are immoral and those who commit adultery. I heard a man say, my mom is now 93 years old. We gathered together after Dad's funeral. The family was talking about our parents' relationship and marriage, and Mom talked about their wedding. Mom said when they got married, they didn't have any money for a honeymoon, so they spent their honeymoon in her parents' home in an upstairs bedroom. And one of the kids asked Mom, how long did the honeymoon last? And she said, it ended yesterday. That's what God wants. Invest everything in a faithful, joyful covenant love. And remember, God is watching. He sees everything. The Lord sees clearly what a man does, examining every path he takes. There's no such thing as secret sins. And the bottom line is, accept correction. Many in hell will wail, why didn't I listen to my teachers? Why didn't I pay attention to my instructors? And people fail because they've rejected repeated warning from their parents, pastors, friends, scripture. They're self-destructive fools that will ignore every warning. Fear the Lord.
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6: In 1862, Abraham Lincoln signed the Morrill Act, helping states create colleges focused on agriculture, mechanics, science, and practical education. The principle was not centralized control, it was opportunity. Lincoln's Morrill Act reminds us that America can support education without surrendering education to Washington. Why did it matter? Because a free nation needs citizens equipped to work, build, steward, and govern themselves. Scripture gives work a sacred weight. In Genesis, God placed man in the garden to work it and to keep it. Proverbs honors the one who works his land. Paul warns against idleness and calls believers to earn their bread. Why does that still matter today? because education should form capable people under God, not dependent subjects under bureaucracy.
1: Music is a bridge between the material and the spiritual. 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
25: Welcome to Focus on the Family's weekend broadcast. We hope the following program will challenge you and encourage you in your faith journey. What comes to mind when you think of home? Today on Focus on the Family with Jim Daly, we're talking about practical ways that you can bring more peace and joy and connection into your home. I'm John Fuller, and thanks for joining us.
26: I like that idea of peace and connection. Gene and I, we have visitors to the house now and again, but it's nice to live in a home of shalom,
27: yes,
26: God's peace, and you feel it, and that's something to aim at, and today's guest is going to help us to better understand that. It's good to think that through before the chaos happens.
27: Yes.
26: That way we won't react in a way that would be unpleasing or displeasing to the Lord. So stick with us. This is going to be a great discussion on bringing that kind of peace to your home and allowing your kids to experience it as well.
25: Mm-hmm. Yeah, and Jessica Smart is an author and mom of three. She's written a really remarkable book for parents. It's called Come On Home, A Grace-Filled Guide to Raising a Family Who Loves and Likes Each Other.
26: Okay, that's it right there.
25: It's a great
26: likes
25: title.
26: Each other.
25: Yeah, and you can learn more about Jessica and this book at our website.
26: Okay, really? A family that loves and likes each other? Jessica, is that possible?
28: I mean, that's the goal, right? That's what we're going to.
26: That is the goal.
28: Yeah.
26: It's a good goal.
28: Yes. I feel like I was the recipient of this. My grandmother did an amazing job of just raising. I'm closer to my cousins than probably some people are to their siblings. And then my immediate family, we live on a family compound. Farm compound. You can call it what you want.
26: We like the word farm.
28: Yes.
26: Compound sounds a little restrictive.
28: A little weird. You're right. Yes. But my parents live there and my two sisters. We've got 10 grandkids running around, lots of cats and dogs and horses. And it really is a very special and unusual thing. A lot of people are like, you guys like each other that much that you're there all the time. And it's not that there's not conflict. There certainly is. But there is this deep sense of we like being together. And as you were saying, Jim, that it's a safe place. The world right now is so crazy. and just the culture that we're raising kids in, it's just such a gift for them to have that place to land.
26: You know, not everyone can do that. I get it. You know, there's people that live in cities and, you know, suburbs, and that sounds like a really unique environment. You know, your grandmother, I want to dig in a little bit more, because your grandmother's story is certainly an interesting one, but she lived in a double-wide trailer, right?
28: Exactly. In earthly terms, she had nothing. She died and had very little money. She was a bookkeeper for their family horse farm, but she died with a legacy.
26: Yeah.
28: And so many of us, her grandkids and then great-grandkids, know Jesus because of her and what she did. And we knew that she loved us. It was, family was the most important thing to her. So I have that role model, and my mom was that too. Yeah, it is just such a gift we can give our kids.
26: So the kids grew up, your mom and siblings, right, from that household. But your grandma said something to you and to the other grandkids all the time, which was the title of the book, Come On Home, right? How did she stress that to you guys?
28: Yeah, my mom, actually.
26: Was that your mom?
28: Yes, my mom. And that was just a phrase that she would often throw out, you know, if life was hard or you had a lot you were dealing with, just come on home and we'll figure it out. Come on home. And that has just been kind of the theme of our childhood, is that home is that safe place, that you're accepted, you're loved. The world out there might be throwing nonsense at you, but come on home and we'll figure it out. And so that's what I'm seeking to model to my own kids,
26: too. What a great legacy again. Yeah. I mean, what a beautiful attitude. Come on home, we'll figure out what we can do together. I love that. Mm-hmm. I'm going to start using that with my boys, because they're in that place right now in their 20s where we need those conversations from time to time. Oh, come on home and we'll talk about it, right? Mm-hmm. I like that. Speaking of that, when your kids were a little smaller, things were maybe chaotic, more chaotic then. That tends to be the case with smaller kids. Moms tend to feel that burnout. But you hit a point, you're doing vacation Bible school, you're doing all these things. Maybe in many ways, like so many moms, you're trying to find that worth in being the best mom you could be, the best wife you could be, and you're really busy doing all these activities. But what happened in that case for you when you hit the wall?
28: Well, I think moms today feel this pressure to do so many things in so many different arenas.
26: Yeah.
28: You know, we have to work out and our houses have to be great and we have to be volunteering and doing all the stuff, and we can't. And when I look at my mom and my grandmother, what they did was home, and they were able to do that well. And certainly there's nothing wrong with having hobbies or interests or working out. But I, at that point that you were referencing, was just so many things on my plate while I'm raising little kids, while I'm, you know, nursing a baby. My son had severe life-threatening allergies, and I'm trying to feed him and keep him alive and taking all these volunteer roles. And so it was just a complete state of burnout. And I think my point, and what I've slowly learned, is, you know, there's that analogy of putting in the big rocks first. You can fit everything in if you put the big rocks in first. And I literally have a piece of paper in my office that says, here are the big rocks. Love the Lord. Be a good daughter. Raise your kids. Be a good wife. Spend time with God. Keep my body healthy. Those are the big rocks. And then the smaller rocks are all of those other bonuses that I can fit in if I have the margin and the bandwidth. And so my clarion call, I hope, to moms is, that all these things we're putting on ourselves, especially the young moms. When you are a young mom, sometimes it is all you can do to just raise babies. And it feels like such a long period of time, but it is not. You know, we have the rest of our lives to do those big dreams and do the traveling and whatever. It's just such a short period of time that we have little ones in the home.
26: So what was that, I guess, revelation that caught your attention? Because I would think every mom listening that's taxed to the max is going, yeah, but what do I do to wind it down a little bit?
28: For sure.
26: That's the secret. So what page number is that on in your book?
28: Right, no, exactly.
26: But what is that? What is that thing? So moms are listening and going, yeah, I'm right there now. What
28: well,
26: do they do?
28: I stumbled on the book Essentialism, which is not a Christian book per se, but his main point is strip your life down to what only you can do. There's a limit to what you can do, which seems like it should be obvious, but it's not to us. So he made a list of all the things you were doing, and then what can only you do on that list? What is essential to your list?
26: Yeah.
28: So
26: I think even that definition could be hard. I mean, because I can do a lot. But that's not the point. It's not how much can you do. It's what is healthy to do.
28: Yes.
26: And then what can you do at that time to concentrate on those things that continue to make you healthy.
28: But as I said again, and you guys can probably testify to this, that period when you have kids in the home is really actually pretty short. It feels so long.
26: Yeah.
28: What do they say? It's the longest days and the shortest years of your life.
26: Right.
28: It feels that way, but it's over in a blink. And I'm now at that midway point. I have two teenage sons and then an 11-year-old daughter, and I can see it.
26: Yeah.
28: The window is closing.
26: It's coming.
28: Yes. So I feel this now. I understand what I didn't in those early years, which was I will have time to do the rest of those things.
26: Yeah.
28: Right now, my purpose is with my children. And you spoke about my grandmother and strong families. That's the theme of this book, is building strong families. I basically just did a ton of research. I interviewed people. I did book research. What are the common themes of those awesome families? Like, we all know those families that are just, you know, amazing. And I kind of boiled it down. We can unpack it as we go on. But one of the points is, and this was just my research, that strong families have one person, at least one person, that has made the family their highest priority. And I saw that to be true in my own family as well. A lot of people said to my mom, like, you should get out more. You should have hobbies. You should have friends. And I kind of look back now. She's got this wonderful life with her grandkids and her daughters on the same lane, I think, which, again, to your point, is not everyone. But I think it worked out for her in the end.
26: Yeah.
28: You know, maybe she should have had other stuff. But this was a theme I saw, that one person saying, the family is important. This is going to be my thing that I'm going to do. And that was my mother.
26: Yeah.
28: My dad was.
26: But you're making choices in that. And I think, you know, the one thing that all of us get trapped in is we, you know, get a certain identity, a certain comfort from the things we accomplish, the things we do.
28: Yes.
26: It gives us a sense that we're a good person, that we're doing the right things. And I think for a lot of women, that's very important, especially, you know, if they're working at home, let's call it that. It is a big job, but they're at home and husband's going off and doing, you know, his work, and he comes home at whatever time in the evening. And, you know, you can feel like I'm not as significant as people around me.
28: Yes. And I can't speak to what the Lord's calling is for everyone. That's what's so cool, is he's uniquely gifted us and put us in homes and passions and all of those things. But I do think, I was talking to a friend, literally what you're saying, Jim, she kind of is like, I'm not doing enough. I have four kids, but I'm not involved in it. I'm not doing anything of importance. And I kind of pitched to her, like, aren't so many ministries out there and organizations simply filling in gaps of where the family didn't do what I believe God created it to do? Not all ministries, but so many are stepping in where family didn't do what God created it to do. And so when we do family well, and of course there's no formula, it's not a vending machine, but when we invest in our kids, we build healthy people that can go out into the world and give and serve. And they're not crippled by trauma. I mean, I'm sure my kids will have some counseling, but maybe just not as much as they might have otherwise. So to do that right is a huge, significant purpose.
26: Yeah.
28: To equip children to go out in the world healthy. I'm able to do so much because someone took the time to give me a healthy childhood.
26: Well, that's all buttressed by the research. I mean, there's a new report I read this morning of some research that came out that said a child will do far better in every category if they're coming from biological mom and dad loving home. I mean, they are doing so much better, finishing school, they're not doing drugs, that kind of thing. They're not doing at-risk behavior at the same rate as their peers who have more home struggles. That's a good goal. Mm-hmm. And I so appreciate the emphasis that you're putting on this.
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26: Jessica, you dedicate a whole chapter in your book to time, and I totally agree with that. I mean, that's kind of one of those big rocks you were talking about, right? But speak to that idea of dedicating time, recognizing that time. You've kind of touched on it, but I want to go a little deeper with the fragility of that. You look up and it's over.
28: It is overwhelming. And I don't want to cast a bunch of guilt on parents as like, here's one more thing you need to do.
26: Oh, I do. No, I'm kidding.
28: Yes, exactly. But all good relationships take time. And some of that time is just boredom time. You know, I think about before iPhones were invented and we went on car trips and you were just together. Like, what did we even do? We just sat and talked and played dumb games. And that's where true friendship is forged, in those moments. So a family needs time to develop itself, to develop relationships. And I think one of the big enemies of that, to be perfectly frank, is sports. The other, of course, is technology and phones. But
26: that sports analogy was a good one. You had your two boys going separate directions, right?
28: Exactly. And I look back, it's fine. I mean, you know, sports in general are great for kids. There's tons of research about that. And we do have our teen boys playing sports, I think, especially our kids homeschool. And so as they get into the teen years, having that outlet is important. But it's starting earlier and earlier where parents are, you know, opting in, spending so much money and every weekend away playing these tournaments that I think surely there are kids good enough in your own town to be playing. You don't need to be driving 4 hours away. But this is the culture, and not only within the, you know, outside culture, but in the church, it's very common. And I think it's quite detrimental to families. And
26: so how do you process that? I mean, this is a good example. Thankfully, our boys didn't do that, so we didn't have that struggle. But for those families like yours, where you have two boys in soccer or whatever it might be, but they're going literally different directions, is what you described. And your husband took one of your boys and you took the other boy, and you'd go off on, you know, these excursions in different directions. How does a family say, okay, we want to pull this in a bit? The kids may be disappointed. They also may be elated.
28: They were. That's the crazy thing.
26: Yeah. So how do you manage that practically?
28: Well, there's no, you know, one size fits all. And God is so good and gives wisdom to us when we ask. He promises that. And we've never seen him not show up and give us direction.
26: Yeah.
28: But I talk in the book about different questions to kind of process this. So the interest question is like, does your kid actually really want to do this thing? Because like you said, we realized our kids got cut at one point and one kid broke a bone. They were not even that devastated.
26: Yeah.
28: We thought this is going to be, they're going to be so upset. They were like, oh well, season's over. So really thinking through like, is my kid into this, or is it just me thinking they should quote unquote do this? And I think we have to ask ourselves as parents a tough question and say, am I getting something out of this? Is it fun for me to see my kid be successful? Because that's maybe never a guiding principle to make a decision on, is what it's giving me as a parent.
26: That's probably your first check.
28: Exactly.
26: Should be. Your first flag should be.
28: But it's fun to see your kids successful and everybody tell you, you know, oh, they're so great, even if it's not, they're nine and, you know, whatever. But two other questions real quick to ask yourselves is the mealtime question. You know, is this activity allowing us to live out our values for family meals, whatever those are, or is it interfering with that? Because meals have been shown over and over to be so important. And then the second question is the whole family. I've seen also that some of the younger siblings or older get kind of dragged along as they're watching a different successful sibling go on their little adventures. And that's, again, not helpful for the family. So looking and saying, yeah, it may be great for this kid. And we've made several decisions where it was like, this particular kid may have really thrived. But there's more here to the story, bud. But isn't that an important life lesson, right? If we're raising kids that think the whole family is about them, they're not going to make terrific husbands or wives later on, right?
26: That's a good
28: part
26: point.
28: Of it is learning the whole family works together cohesively. Mm. Yeah. So those are just some questions to talk through about sports or whatever the activity is. It doesn't need

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4: In 1862, Abraham Lincoln signed the Morrill Act, helping states create colleges focused on agriculture, mechanics, science, and practical education. The principle was not centralized control, it was opportunity. Lincoln's Morrill Act reminds us that America can support education without surrendering education to Washington. Why did it matter? Because a free nation needs citizens equipped to work, build, steward, and govern themselves. Scripture gives work a sacred weight. 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Because education should form capable people under God, not dependent subjects under bureaucracy.
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14: Shalom, Shamashim, Kodashim, Shel Elyon, to the saints and servants of the Most High God. Shalom, shalom to all of you, and peace and prosperity upon you. I'm glad to be with you again today, talking about the Word of God. It's so important to grab a hold of the Word of God and live by it. Man shall not live by bread alone, but by every word that proceeds from the mouth of God. You know, there are actually certain liberal denominations out there who are actually starting to remove parts of the Bible because they didn't like what the Lord said about this subject or that subject, and they're trying to rewrite it. Well, that brings a curse upon them. If you know the scriptures, if you add to or take away from these scriptures, it brings a curse upon you. So every word that proceeds from the mouth of God, we've got to grab a hold of. And do not listen to these liberal teachers that are telling you, oh, that's not the way it is anymore. The one thing they use as an excuse all the time is today is saying, oh, well, it's all about love today. So in other words, they use the idea about love that everything must be accepted or we're not loving. That is not true. God is the ultimate decision and the explainer of what love is. And love, it does not mean we have to accept what everybody is saying. And how they want to do what is right in their own eyes is what's happened so much in the scriptures, that man did right what was in his own eyes instead of what's in God's eyes. So yeah, teaching the Word of God is very, very important. We've been talking about parables, and before I get started on, I just want to do the plug in again that if you like what's being said, go to the website, myamc.org, and make an offering to us so I can keep this program on the air and teaching many other people about the things of God. So let's continue with the parable. We've been talking about the wedding feast of chapter 22 of Matthew, and we're beginning at verse 11. So verse 11 in Matthew chapter 22, and it says, when the king came, of course, this king is a reference to God, in to see the guests. This is the guests at the wedding feast of his son. And these are the people that are sitting down and that were invited to the wedding feast. He saw there was a man which had not on a wedding garment. Now, this is a very interesting concept here that we need to understand. This man was in the wedding feast pretending to be a guest, and he did not have on a wedding garment. So obviously every guest that there is supposed to be wearing some kind of wedding garment. So we're going to talk a little bit about that wedding garment also, because this is important to know about. It's one of the things that the Lord will give us, our garment of light. There's a lot of scriptures that refer to this. Did you know that Psalms 97 verse 11 says the Lord will sew our garment for us? You know, so in other words, Yeshua will give us a garment of light. Yeshua will give us a garment. He will prepare that garment for us. He will be the tailor of that garment, and he will prepare our garment for us. It says, well, why? Do we go to some kind of check-in counter and all get the same kind of garment? No. It's a special garment that he will prepare for you to put on you. It's a garment of light. And this light has everything to do with what you did for him, how much love you showed for him, how bright you will shine. So let's talk some more about that. But I want you to understand right away that the Lord prepares the garment for us. In Isaiah 60, verse 1, it says, "Arise and shine, for your light has come." So that's a rapture scripture. It's talking about when you are raptured, you will receive your garment of light. You know, it says in Ephesians 5:14 that Christ will give us our light. And then we read in Isaiah 52:1, "Awake and put on your beautiful garments." This is another term of the rapture. Awake and put on your beautiful garments. That word beautiful can also be translated as glorious garments. So we will have, as the believers, glorious garments. And then Isaiah 61 verse 10 says they're garments of salvation. Then Ezekiel 42:14 and Ezekiel 44:7-19 says some interesting things that I'll just briefly kind of touch on. Again, that would be Ezekiel 42:14 and Ezekiel 44:17-19. It says that when we are in the inner court, we are to wear our holy garments. But when we have to leave the inner court and go to the outer court, we have to leave our garments behind. Now, what in the world is the Lord trying to tell us here? Well, this is what I feel what he's saying here. When you're in the inner court, that is in the presence of the Lord at his throne. That's the inner court. And so you got your garments of light, your garments of salvation that he had prepared for you. That's your garment for the wedding feast that you will receive. And we're in that inner court worshiping and honoring God. We are to wear those garments. But when we go to the outer court, we come out of the inner court and go into the outer court, it says you are to leave those garments behind, lest you sanctify the people, which you're not allowed to sanctify the people. Now, what does that mean? Well, it would be the same example that when Moses came down from Mount Sinai, his head and his hair and his face shone with the glory of God, and he had to put a veil over him because the people would run from him and didn't want anything to do with him. So it's the same kind of concept. If we're going to go to the outer court to minister, and we got on our glorious lights like the Apostle Paul says, it could be shining like the luminaries, like the sun, we can't be approach anybody because of the light. So we will have the light. That's why the New Jerusalem has no need of the sun, because of all the believers and the glory of God is the sun thereof. So when you go to the outer court, you have to leave those garments behind. I always tease people when I'm teaching on this about that commercial clap on, clap off, light on, light off, talking about, all right, that's the way it's going to be like. All right, light off. Light on, I got work to do on the outside. And so you go to the outer court and minister to the people in the outer court because your garments of light. I tease people too to say that some will shine like a 5-watt bulb and others will shine like a 1,000,000-watt bulb. How bright your light is what you have done for the Lord. It's very important to understand that. This is what you see in Revelation 6 and Revelation 7 verse 9 and Revelation 7:13 is talking about, they're giving them their white robes. That word white is glorious and bright. So the robes were given to believers, as we would read in Revelation 6 and 7. And that's their wedding garments, their beautiful wedding garments. So on verse 11 again, so the king came in and he saw men there that had not on a wedding garment. All right, well, that kind of begs a couple of other questions. One of them would be, you know, why didn't he have on a wedding garment? And the second one is, how did he get there? Where did he come from? Well, he didn't come from hell. He didn't come from, you know, the earth up into the New Jerusalem for the wedding. So what was he doing there? He must have been in the outer court and snuck in the door. But because he snuck in, he didn't have on a wedding garment. And so when the king asked him, where's your garment? Verse 12, he said, and he actually calls him friend. Verse 12, he says unto him, friend, how you come into here not having on a wedding garment? And he said the man was speechless. So he probably just even either didn't say a word or mumbled to himself. He did, because now he's in trouble. He might have snuck in. You know, he crashed the party, I guess you would say. And now the king's asking him, how is it you got in here? And so that now we got a problem. And the man was freaking out really quick. So verse 13, the king said unto the servants, bind him hand and foot and take him away and cast him into outer darkness. There shall be weeping and gnashing of teeth. Verse 14, for many are called, but few are chosen. So many are called to the kingdom, but few are chosen. This is what this is talking about, the kingdom again. Many are called to the kingdom, but few are chosen. So what is this outer darkness? Let's cover that real quick, because there's a lot of bad information that you find out about what people think outer darkness is. Let me say this right off the bat. Outer darkness is not hell. It is not hell. Outer darkness just means away from the light. It, more than likely, it's in the far corners of the outer court. The outer court is the area where people are saved in the outer court. But because they did very little for the Lord, that's where their domain is going to be, is outer court, not the inner court. And the outer darkness would be the far end of the outer court, away from the light and the glory of God that will shine from the inner court. And we can read this also, you know, in Matthew 8:12, where it says the children of the kingdom will be cast into outer darkness. This again is talking about the calling of the chosen people, and because they did not accept the Messiah, they will be cast out into the far end of the outer court or outer darkness. Also in Matthew 25, verse 30, we hear about the unprofitable servant who hid his talent and did nothing with it because he was afraid of losing it. Because, you know, the whole idea about the talents, you know, the guy with the 10, the guy with the 5, and all that kind of stuff is that they're doing work for the Lord. And this guy buried his talent. He did not want to, he was afraid of losing it. So he had fear overcome him. And he said, I know you were a hard man or a hard God, and I was fearful of losing my talent. So God gave him a talent, and then he buried it. So that man lost his talent. It was given to the one who had 10, and he was cast into the outer darkness also. So here was a man that was destined for the inner court, that was destined for the kingdom of God, and he lost that, and he was thrown in the outer court, and that's why there's weeping and gnashing of teeth. You got to understand, in the New Jerusalem, there are no tears. That's the inner court. But when people get thrown into the outer court, it's like the parable of the 10 virgins taking place, you know, that the 5 foolish virgins came up to the door after the Messiah brought in the 5 wise, and it said the door was closed, and the 5 foolish virgins knocked on the door and said, let us in. And the Lord says, I do not know you. So there's two things I would hate to hear from God. One, I don't hate to hear that door close to the inner court and I'm on the wrong side. Second thing is, you hear the Lord say, I don't know you. This is talking about an intimate concept. Do you know the Lord? Better than that, say, does the Lord know you? This is a personal relationship with God. Do you have a personal relationship with God? If not, then that's going to be state of sad affairs when this all comes down, when the rapture occurs, and you're left behind. There will be weeping and gnashing. So understand, this is how this wedding garment concept works. And many are called, but few are chosen. So, again, we're talking about the kingdom of God, not just salvation. I can't tell you how many times people told me, says, well, I'm saved, that's all I care about. In other words, don't bother me, let me keep wallowing in the miry clay and let me keep sinning to however I want to sin. I'm saved, I believe, that's all I need. Well, they're going to be very disappointed when that day comes and that hour comes for the wedding feast, because they will not be counted worthy to go to the wedding feast, and neither will they be counted worthy to escape the things that are coming upon the earth. Wow. So people got to learn these things. As we continue on talking about the parables, you know, in Matthew 21, verse 19, Yeshua was coming into the city of Jerusalem and on his way to the temple, and he saw a fig tree, and he went to get a fig off of it, but it wasn't the season for the fig. In other words, it was not time yet for that tree to have figs on it, and he cursed it because it had no fruit. All right, so alrighty, right away we got a concept here. We need to understand here. Number one is, he was approaching the temple when this happened, maybe even coming up Solomon's porch. Now I got a little story about this. You know, Solomon's porch is there on the south side of the Temple Mount, and the original steps are still there, along with all the mikveh or baptismal baths that are still there for people to cleanse themselves when they get ready to enter the hula gates under the Temple Mount itself. So I was there on an archaeological dig, and a friend of mine and I were wandering around of Jerusalem, and we went to the north side there, or I'm sorry, south side, and walked up the Solomon steps. And he's over there looking at the mikveh baths, and I'm going up the steps toward the hula gates. And lo and behold, right out of the steps, there was this tree growing. And I looked at it and says, that looks like a fig tree. And I walked over

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2: Scriptures, beginning of verse 32 of Matthew 24. Because you got to understand, Matthew 24 is all about the end times, what's going to happen. These are the signs of things that's going to happen. So verse 32 says, "Now learn the parable of the fig tree. When his branches is yet tender and puts forth leaves, know ye that summer is near." Verse 33, "So likewise you, when you see all these things, know that it is near, even at the door. Verily I say unto you, this generation shall not pass till all these things be fulfilled." The fig tree. Well, this is interesting. So this, we need to know more about this fig tree. Unfortunately, a lot of people don't study about the fig tree, but they understand everything that's going to take place. So in Psalms 80, verse 8, tells you Israel's the vine. So Israel is not the fig tree. Israel is the vine. That's the parable of the vineyard that we talked about before and all that. Israel is the fig, is the vine, not the fig tree. But then in Judges 9, we read the story of Gideon's sons, particularly one son named Abimelech. Gideon had 70 sons, and Abimelech killed them all but the youngest, named Jotham, and he escaped. And so when Israel was getting ready to crown Abimelech to be the king of Israel, the younger son stood on the hillside and started telling a parable of trees, which tells us a hierarchy of the trees. The first one he talked about was, the olive tree said, "Rule over us." And the olive tree said, "No, I'm too busy making anointing oil to bless people." Then the fig tree said, "Come." Then they said to the fig tree, "Come reign over us." And the fig tree said, "No, I'm busy making sweet cakes." So then the people said to the vine, "Come and reign over us." And the vine said, "No, I'm too busy making wine, making people happy." So then the next one was the weed or the bramble. And the people said to it, "Come rule over us." And the bramble said, "Okay, I will." And the bramble representing Abimelech, this one son of Gideon that murdered all of his brothers. So we saw a hierarchy here, the olive tree, the fig tree, the vine, and the weed, the bramble. This is a hierarchy of importance taking place. The most important is the olive tree. That is a symbolism of the Holy Spirit. Number two is the fig tree. It's a symbolism of the Word of God. Number three is the vine, a symbol of Israel. And then, of course, the bramble is the lowest of all of them. So quite often in scriptures, you will see things like under his vine and under his fig tree. This is indicating that under his vine is under a government, a righteous government or a government, and under his fig tree is about the Word of God, the law, Torah of God even, and they're living by it. But then we read in like Joel 1:7, it says that the vine was wasted and the fig tree was barked and the branches made bare. This is talking about the attack of the Assyrians and the Babylonians, that the vine was wasted, the nation of Israel was destroyed, the temple was destroyed, because the temple basically represented Torah and the law at the time. And so it was destroyed. But then he also said to one of the disciples, Yeshua, Nathanael, said that he saw Nathanael sitting under the fig tree. He was an Israelite with no guile or deceit. So when they went and got Nathanael and brought him,

0: And Yeshua told Nathanael, I saw you sitting under the fig tree. Then Nathanael says, you're the Son of God, the King of Israel. Now, why did Nathanael say that? Just because Yeshua said, I saw you sitting under the fig tree. Because Yeshua knew his heart. Yeshua knew what kind of individual was from a distance and read him. And Nathanael recognized that was, you know, that only the Son of God, the Son of Man, can do something like that. So Nathanael knew that Yeshua was, in fact, the Son of God. So there's more that we could talk about the fig tree. We'll do that next week. We're running out of time here again today, but understand that Israel is the vine. The fig tree probably has more to do about the Word of God, including the temple or maybe even the priesthood, considering that Yeshua was going to the Temple Mount when he cursed the fig tree and was coming out of the Temple Mount when they saw it withered up. So, a lot more to talk about the fig tree, and we'll pick that up again the next time we get together here and work on it some more. So, blessings to everybody. Let the Lord's face shine upon you and show his great mercy and goodness toward all of you. Remember, the Word of God, hide it in your heart that you may not sin against God. God bless everybody. We'll talk to you next week.
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16: Well, welcome in. I'm Mark Durkin, general manager of your favorite radio station, and it's good to have you along, and I always very much appreciate having you with us, and I want to say a thank you and a shout-out to our good producer, our great producer, Jeremy Siegel. Boy, I am excited about today's guest. We have two longtime friends who grew up together, and together they have JW Financial Consulting, which is one of the Valley's great consulting firms for finances. And let me introduce to you Jerry Whitmire, who's the owner, and Colin Bryce, who is an advisor with him. But guys, say hello to everybody and then tell everybody about how you got to know each other, because I think it's a fabulous story.
17: Jerry Whitmire, owner of JW Financial Consulting, alongside here with my host, my co-host here, is Colin Bryce.
18: Hey, it's Colin Bryce. We're happy to be here together. And yeah, it's a fun story of how we've met and got to know each other over the years.
17: Yeah, it's funny. You know, when you grow up in a small farming town, you really get to know everybody. So I went to one opposing school. He went to another opposing school. And we just happened to be some of the top hardworking athletes on these two things. So we rivaled against each other for a lot of years.
18: Yeah, we did. We saw each other a lot. And, you know, if you're familiar with the state of Arizona, we're in the southeastern portion, Safford, Thatcher. And when I say that, if you grew up there, people's temperature just went up. Like, oh, that's the rivalry that they grew up with. It was a lot of fun. And back then, you didn't realize that the people that you compete with could end up being some of your best friends and you could work with them. And that's what happened with us. We competed against each other in sports, football, track. And then we both went our separate ways. And a few years ago, we made contact again and found out we were both in the same industry. We both had some success in that. And we decided, hey, we should start talking and get together. And we got together and we've been doing amazing things together for the last couple of years. And really just bringing that, what we like to call like that small town family service to the people that we meet with. We think of everyone as family because that's how you're raised a lot of times in those small towns is you know everyone, so everyone's family.
16: Yeah, absolutely. Well, you know, I love that story because somebody asked me just this week, hey, is there any sport that the University of Arizona plays that you actually do want them to win at? And I said, no. I'm a Sun Devil, and that's it.
17: Yeah, I am, but, too. I'm an alumni Sun Devil also.
16: Yeah, so, but that's a great story. And you know what? It's really great when you do have people that you can trust and admire and work close with, because it really doesn't become work. It becomes just your passion each and every day. And you guys are in the financial realm, helping people figure out their retirement and all kinds of things. And I think you've been doing it since about 2005, is that right?
17: Yeah, two decades. I've worked in the industry for about 23 years and owned JW Financial and mortgage companies and things all along the way for over two decades.
16: Tell us a little bit of how you've built it. And I know that one of your philosophies is that you want to treat everyone like family.
17: Correct. That's kind of what Colin was talking about. You know, coming from a small town and, you know, just knowing hard work and being able to take care of people. I've had the motto for over 23 years now, if I wouldn't do it for my family, I won't do it for you. Mm-hmm. And that holds tight. You know, I sleep good every night. Our firm has, you know, done great things for thousands of families over the years. But what I really wanted to do, and when we started building this out, I really wanted to make it, you know, what do the wealthiest people in the world do? You know, they understand tax code. They understand how to put all the pieces together. And those one percenters, they're the one percenters, you know, that understand this because they see guys like us. But very few people get to go in and understand all this. You know, the government runs things and wants you to do things a certain way. So when we started building this, I wanted it to where a client could come in that we can take care of everything for them. So I call it aces in their places. And we have people specifically in certain realms, and that's all they do for us. Because I do not believe any one advisor, regardless of how good they are, including us, cannot do everything. And I think they chase their tail a lot and they miss a lot of things. So inside of our office, when people walk in, we have wills and trusts unit. We have insurance. We have annuities. We have a full registered investment advisory to do all the stock market, 401k things. We have a mortgage company inside. We have a tax strategist inside. So it really helps people. It's kind of like grandma's chocolate chip cookie. It has all them pieces in there to make the best cookie possible. If you tried it on the outside, you wouldn't be able to do it.
16: Right.
17: And that's exactly what we do with JW Financial, is be able to put all the pieces together for folks and understand the tax codes and all the things that they know are out there. We'll implement that if they allow us to.
16: That's awesome. We try to keep our show somewhat on the evergreen so we can run it at any time. But there's a lot of news in this world that we live in, and there's a lot of uncertainty. So rather than pick a specific news example, let's just say there is a lot of uncertainty with the economy, or it seems to be to me. And how does that affect retirees and your business? Because I'm sure you field a lot of calls.
17: Well, actually, we don't field a whole lot of calls. Like the clients and the clientele that we help, you know, there's a lot of things that an advisor can control. But risk in the economy and the stock market, that's not one thing that you can control. No advisor controls that. So we don't really look at that a whole lot. We look at things that we can control. So you hear the old saying, if you can't control it, don't worry about it. We still worry about it in a sense, but the things that we do are non-market correlated, a lot of them. So we still get market gains without the market risk with a lot of these things, just like pension fund managers, hedge fund managers are doing. We're doing a lot of this for at a smaller level for good, hardworking people that come in. But, you know, it's kind of funny. We joked about this in one of our shows, is we don't get a whole lot of calls whenever the market goes down, because we ladder things in a way that these folks know that they're taken care of. When we do get a call, they usually call in to say, hey, we good?
18: Yeah. Yeah, and that's what, and to Jerry's point, we like to educate our clients. So when we do our reviews, you know, we know that an educated client has more confidence. So when you talk about these news cycles and these things that come up, if you have a well-coordinated plan and you're communicating, that sense of loss or that fear around, hey, I spent all this time creating this, what's going to happen? It's amazing when you can actually educate folks on, hey, here's what you have. Here's how this is going to perform up. Here's how it's going to perform in a down market. So the calls usually are, hey, this is that down market. Is that what you were talking about? Yeah. If we do get a new call, it's usually from a newer client or a referral that's going, hey, I need help. And I've heard you've done some great things. That to us is the joy. We love those calls because now we know we're in a position to help those people and offer that education to them. And so that for us is a really, really big deal. Is it's your money. You should be involved in it. Just like your healthcare, your doctor, your dentist, right? You go in for those procedures. They educate you a little bit about what they're doing. And we're kind of shocked at how many advisors out there just do things for their client without really educating them. And yet that's the simplest thing to do to create confidence and longevity, because I think we're in a world now where there's so much information out there. Discernment is the key. Right? Discernment, it's I think Steve Covey calls it the wisdom age, right? Of all this information. How do you discern that? And we think it's by having that human touch, that relationship, you know, to go, hey, I can call this person and get the answers I'm looking for.
16: Colin, let me ask you this question. So you talk about discernment. Mm-hmm. With so much what is called fake news out there anymore, how do people work through that discernment to know what's true, what's not true?
18: So
17: facts, science, and math.
18: That's exactly right.
16: Say that again.
17: We have a concept. We call it facts, science, and math. We take the emotion out of things, and we run individual assessments on every single person. Not one person that we work with has the same type of cookie cutter plan. So we look at facts, science, and math. And you can add to that, Colin.
18: Yeah. And we look at it as similar to like a public safety, like a fireman. You know, when they roll up onto a scene, they don't know whether it's just someone that fell down and hurt their hip or we're going to mass casualty incident. For them, it's just go time. There's no emotion tied to it. And that's how we look at a portfolio for a specific client. Hey, it's math, science, and facts. But to your point, let's talk about the emotional side of, hey, this news cycle. And what I would say is there's that biblical term as be wise as a serpent, but as innocent as a child. And what does that mean? Well, it's you need to be aware of what's going on in the world enough to know, like, hey, should I be aware of that? But you also should be not as concerned in the sense of, you know, circle of concern, circle of influence, Stephen Covey. And so a lot of people are caught up in their circle of concern. Oh, my gosh, the world's falling, this and that. When really you get the best bang for your buck operating in your circle of influence. What do you have control over? And then turn the rest of that off. Be aware of what's going on, but just know that if you have the right pieces in place and you're working with the right people, you shouldn't have that concern. But I feel like we spend too much time watching the news cycles and getting involved. And I think people would do a lot better, especially in retirement. Get out into your community. Get involved. You'll see people are people. I think that level of concern and worry drops as people get involved.
16: Well, I think you're right about that. We often suggest to people, put your phone down.
18: Oh, yes.
16: Put
18: yes.
16: your phone down. But they're addicted, and that's just the way it kind of is now, of course.
18: Yeah.
17: I think when we're putting together plans, you know, more than anything, you know, we want to have what's called an optimal plan. We want to have an optimal plan, meaning that it's good in all times, whether the market's up or down. We want to look at accumulation. And a big thing that I think folks really don't understand is the distribution phase. When they get retired, it's a whole new ball game. So having an optimal strategy that works in all times, I think that's really what we focus and really strive for with the families that we help.
16: Let me tell the audience how to reach you, gentlemen. By the way, they have a show here on The Patriot on the weekends, 8:30 a.m. Saturday mornings. It's titled, What's in Jerry's Head? Tell us a little bit about how you came up with that title.
17: So it's funny how it happens, but for about the last 17 years, we've been part of a nonprofit organization called the Foundation for Financial Education. And we used to do these game changer academies. And we still do these currently in our office where advisors come to our office and we train them on being optimal to understand the whys. How is the process that we run? And we run a very strict process that works every time if we go through the process. But every time these advisors would come from all over the place and they'd put together these good plans and I'd kind of just sit there and I think my claim to fame is making things that are complicated very simple because I understand the industry and we put all these places or pieces together. So advisors usually know one or two pieces, you know, but I understand them all and I put them together. So when they bring a plan to me and we'd start training, they'd look at me and finally they'd be like, all right, what's in Jerry's head? Just tell me.
16: Yeah.
17: You know, so that stuck over the years. And to this day, you know, we go places. And it, you know, I had help building this name because it was made for me.
16: Sure. Well, that's awesome. So I want you to know that you can reach these gentlemen at jwfinancialconsulting.com. 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So let me ask you, gentlemen, this. A lot of people fear outliving the money that they have. What advice do you give those people?
17: Well, that's the number one concern there is. That is the absolute number one concern there is. And really what you need to look at with outliving your money is really the systematic returns and systematic withdrawals from accumulation to distribution. And I believe that's really where they're looking at because whenever you're in your working years and you're growing years, you're putting money away and you got to remember what is the end game from the start? Why do people put money away from their 20s to their 60s? That's to take money out. But what they forget about is the stock market is, remember that thing we can't control that goes up and down when they retire. They start taking money out of it, and those downs in the market and taking money out, the systematic withdrawal on that will run out of money. And that's where that concern comes in, and that's where we shore up with an optimal type retirement.
18: Yeah, so we use a coordinated plan, and there's so many different financial vehicles that you can use to shore up income through retirement. And so it really is your own unique thumbprint because it's based on your health, your longevity, the income you need to maintain the lifestyle that you would like to have through retirement. And then what is your retirement horizon? What does that look like? Well, we have a lot of people come in and say, hey, can you just build me out like a 30-year plan? And we said, well, yeah, we can, but it would be better to have 31-year plans. And when they look at us, they go, what do you mean? I said, well, are you going to be the same in 10 years as you are now? No, there might be other things come up. So you want to put together an income plan based on the ability to adapt to changes in health, changes in family situations, if you want to move, instead of being locked into one. Because that's where really when people create a plan, if it's not well thought out, that plan works until life changes, and then all of a sudden it doesn't work. And I think that's where the worry comes in, is that, is not knowing how to make it adaptable. And do you have a team of people that you can pick up the phone and say, hey, we're thinking about making this financial decision. What do you guys think? We say, that's a great question. Let's figure it out together, versus the just quick yes or no, or you can't do that. People don't want to hear that. And that's why they don't look for advice oftentimes, because they don't want to be held back, or they feel ashamed that they don't have enough. And we're here to tell you, it doesn't matter whether you have a dollar or millions of dollars, a plan can be put together for you to help you get where you want to go. But most people just won't take that, you know, 45 minutes to make a call. They'll take 2 weeks to plan a vacation.
19: Yes.
18: But they won't take that 45 yeah. minutes to come in and sit down, and it makes a world of difference.
16: Do you find, because you guys talk to people all the time, I think I reflect on my own experience of what I was like at the age of 25 versus now I'm at retirement age. And I like to think I'm way smarter today than I was then. But, you know, there's a lot of pressure. And I hear about the younger people today are, they're concerned about the world and all that. But we were too.
18: Mm-hmm.
16: But the things I know today, you got to go through experience to learn them. How do you bring people along who maybe got a late start on financial planning, and or, and I love what you said, things changed. Yeah. A lot of divorce. I mean, 50% divorce in this country. So that changes people's financial picture dramatically.
17: Yeah, that's another thing. Just like you said, that divorce, we really focus on human nature approach. So I, like, for example, I'm a certified divorce advisor. Nobody even knows that's out there. But that's because human nature. There's a lot of things out there that we can fix. But I think having a good strategy from the start and having good reviews. We're very big on meeting with our clients. You know, it's once we have a family that comes in, we generally become friends.
18: Yeah.
17: You know, because a lot of times they'll come in cross-arm thinking, oh, we can't help. But once we go through, show them there's math, there's science, there's facts, and we show them, hey, there is a way. You know, I think they really enjoy what we do for them after that.
18: Yeah, and I would say to answer your question is go back to the old adage, you know, when's the best time to plant a tree? 20 years ago. Yeah. When's the second best time? Today, right? So we just tell people, look, wherever you're at, when you come and sit down with us, we can then now get to what I like to call reality. And I like to tell people reality is your best friend, because then there's no hoping, there's no guessing, there's no compromising. We can now deal with facts and start to put together something that could work for you. And again, you may think you have little and it doesn't matter. And I'm telling you, if you keep doing what you're doing, you're going to get wherever you go. However, if you come and sit down with, say, a team like us, and we can say, hey, here's what you have, here's reality, let's start putting the pieces together. It's amazing how quickly things can change. And especially with the mindset change and the confidence of, I think I'm going to do this, I think I can make this. What that does for them and then their family outside of that, it's amazing to watch. That's the enjoyment that we get out of this, is seeing that change.
16: Yeah,
17: I think the piece you're getting at, Colin, is education.
18: Exactly.
17: We really educate each person, all the folks that come in, we educate them probably like they've never known, you know, that even things that they can do, just because we know all the pieces, we have the aces in their places, and it's not like we're trying to do one thing fits all. It's a very tailored, structured, you know, beautiful process that we run for these folks.
18: And I would add one thing to that, and that is we're seeing an age where people had pensions and now those are gone. And what they didn't realize with the advent of the 401ks and all that, that was really designed to be an employer benefit, not an employee benefit. But then once they saw the shift of, hey, we can put this onus on the employees, it just happened with little to no education on the employees' part. And so now we got these 401ks, we have all these things, and now I'm getting ready to retire, and we're seeing a lot of people don't truly understand how that is going to work for them in retirement. So I'll say this, if you're listening out there, it really is your responsibility to get with a trusted advisor to figure that out, because it wasn't really your fault that you didn't get the education, but now it is your responsibility to learn how to make that work for you in retirement. And if you don't, well, then at this point, it's kind of on you, right? And so we want to make sure people understand that responsibility. It's your money, and you do need to take responsibility for that. But come and see us. We're happy to walk through that with you in a way that is that will give you that hope and that joy of looking forward to it.
16: We're speaking with our good friends Jerry and Colin from JW Financial Consulting. The way to reach them is through website jwfinancialconsulting.com or phone number 480-793-5924. These two gentlemen are the real deal, and I am encouraging you to follow up and give them a call or go on their website. The headlines today, not necessarily today, but in the background, you always hear, and I think I've heard it just about my entire life, quite frankly, Social Security is going to go bust. You must hear that. What do you tell people about
17: We've actually specialized in Social Security. Social Security is one thing that we take really serious. And we have become experts in this over the last 17 years. I believe we retired more people than Social Security because we understand it and a lot better. But Social Security is generally, 1935 when it was inducted, it was a 40% supplement along with generally people would have pensions. But the pensions went away. The risk and the timing with 401ks and introduction of that, that gives, an up and a down and nobody knows where they're going to be. But the Social Security has always been a 40% supplement that's never changed. So 17% of people get Social Security correct. There's 567 different ways to file Social Security. If you're married, times it by two. And, there's a lot of people that come in and we help them get that. And just by doing that Social Security alone and then putting their other assets together where they all work together, it is a game changer. So if anyone out there in listener land right now is getting 5 years before retirement or even in retirement, call us for the Social Security help alone, because your Social Security is taxable. But a lot of people think it's tax-free, but it is taxable. And along with your 401ks and your tax deferred and all these different assets, you're going to lose 85% tax on Social Security alone. So by having a proper structured plan for Social Security, that's a must.
18: As far as it going away, I don't see that happening. And the reason for that is the baby boomer generation is much larger than any generation before and after. They're the ones that are voting the most. And, I think that would not be in the politician's best interest to make that go away. They'll lose a lot of votes. But it's going to be around. It's a program that we've heard this over decades. Hey, it's going away. It's going away. I don't believe it's going away. And we're planning accordingly towards that end.
16: We've also heard the government's here to help you, too.
18: So. Yeah. Oh, that's held true, hasn't it?
16: Oh, that's another show.
18: Yeah.
16: What financial trends are you seeing locally that impact people who are at the retirement age? And a lot of people are coming to Arizona, and we see people leaving. Tennessee seems to be on everybody's list, along with Florida. I happen to love Arizona. But what do you see as financial trends?
17: As in people coming and going?
16: Yeah.
17: Well, in Arizona, things are very high, so people are trying to leave and get things. I don't understand it because, Arizona is a beautiful state. We love it. But yeah, there's a lot of things, going on in Arizona.
18: Yeah. And I would say, the big thing is affordability and where are you at? And people that have been here and they're established, maybe they own their home, they're staying. They're sticking around. I think it's on the younger side, it's getting harder for people to find starter homes. And so we're seeing families make adjustments to that, where maybe some adult kids are moving back in for a little while, hoping to save in order to be able to buy a home. And again, that's part of a financial plan that we're having to take into consideration at this point. That's one that if you had a 20-year plan 20 years ago, there's no way as parents you would have said, we need a plan to make sure our adult kids have a place to stay. And yet it's becoming a thing. And so we find ourselves educating families on, hey, how do you manage these adult kids and help them move on? That's one of the bigger trends that we're kind of seeing right now, is where does that family plan kick in? And for us, it's a joy to not only educate the parents, but let's get those younger adults now educated so that they can now be independent and move on.
17: Yeah, and I think one of the concepts we've always taught on, and it doesn't matter if you have a dollar or a million, is inflation and taxes. That has not changed ever. And the earlier we can meet with people to talk about that and see how it works, because every dollar you make is under inflation. And when you make it, guess who wants it? The government. So we can fix a lot of that stuff.
16: Let's talk about for a moment faith and financial values. We live in a faith-based community. And I think they'd like to hear something from you about that and how that affects retirement and finances.
18: Absolutely. And I appreciate that question, because we do get that question. And, I'm a Christian and I believe in tithing. And it talks about that principle. And I believe it's an eternal principle. And so I look at it as if there's an eternal principle-based scenario, then it holds true no matter what. Now, you can call it tithing. You can call it whatever you want, charitable giving. But there are certain blessings and principles associated with the giving. So I'll give you an example. Clients that we have that do tithe or do donate, what happens is that mindset in them, all that worry that we were talking about earlier, it seems to melt away because they're thinking outside of themselves, how do I give? And when you start to give, that's an abundant mindset. And when they start to do that, they start to think outside themselves and grow. But it's amazing how that works, that you also are blessed and in return. And oftentimes it's financial, not always, but you do, it feels like you're just taking care of it. We find happier clients are those that live that principle of, we'll call it tithing, but call it donations, call it whatever you want. But even if you have little or you have a lot, you give and you get so much more in return. And so we like to talk about that when we're sitting down with our clients.
16: In our final few seconds and last minute, what do you want our listeners to take away from this talk?
18: Yeah, I would just let everyone know that now's the time to make those financial decisions. If you're worried about it, if you're scared about it, there's no reason to be, especially in our day and age. The information's there, and now you've got that human contact. Come see us. Come sit down with us and just see what's possible for you. I know it'll be a benefit to you.
17: Absolutely.
16: Jerry and Colin, thank you so much. It's jwfinancialconsulting.com, 480-793-5924. Thank you all.
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25: In addition to taking care of one another inside the church, what if we developed a lifestyle of taking care of the most needy outside the walls of the church? How would that change the community and our city? Bob Moffitt, president and founder of Harvest Foundation in Phoenix, along with Pastor Julian Gibb, talked with pastors and leaders about how sacrificial love by those in the church to those in need outside the church has helped people see and embrace Jesus Christ. It's that demonstration of Jesus' greatest commandment that we'll hear more about today on The Kingdom and Its Stories.
26: Welcome, everybody, wherever you are listening and watching, or whatever time it is in the world where you happen to be. Welcome to this edition of The Kingdom and Its Stories. We're delighted to have you with us today, and just to remind you of the purpose of our broadcast, we have a wonderful list of interviewees, but the idea is not to bring them, to lift them up or to glorify them, but to use their testimony of how God has worked through them to be Jesus' hands and feet in their context, and to help inspire those of us who are listening to re-examine how we might better be Jesus' hands and feet in our context. And today we have the privilege of having with us Bob Franke. Rob, delighted to have you with us. And because people don't know you, tell us a little bit about yourself, how you grew up, how the Lord got a hold of you, and how he led you into the ministry that you're doing now.
27: Thank you. Thank you for having me today. I sure appreciate it. I was brought up in a Catholic family, and I went to Catholic schools all my life, including college. I went to Loyola University in Chicago and got a degree in theology. Although I came out and I was familiar with Jesus, but I didn't know him. And so I was still searching, and what happened was I was led by, I guess, the Holy Spirit into a place where I had about five friends that were Christian, and I was not. And I got to visit with them, and they were working with a ranch up in northern Arizona, and it was going to be for young men, delinquents, mm-hmm. that needed help, that needed Jesus. And I thought, well, I can be of some service there maybe, in which I was, I guess. And one day, three people showed up where we were meeting at in one of the buildings. And they came in and walked in, and they said, "We have to minister to you." And this is all, of course.
26: You didn't know them?
27: Oh, I didn't know them. They didn't know us, in fact, as it turned out. And they just stood in front of us, and one of them started talking to us, and it sounded like God was speaking to us. And it was all the words, like God was telling us how much he loved us, and he had a plan for that place and for all of us. And it was really very, very special. Not only that part, but while he was speaking, I had these waves of love that were going through my body, just hitting me continually, this love that I've never had before and never have since, quite the same.
26: And how old were you then?
27: I was 25 years old, so it's about 53 years ago.
26: Okay.
27: And he finished, and I thought this was heaven, is where I was at. I finally knew that God was really who he said he was, I think. And I really had my born-again experience at that moment. And when he finished, I looked to my right, and I saw the five Christians. They were all on the floor, and they were crying. And I went over, and I started to try to pick them up, and I couldn't. They were just stuck to the floor. And this is all new to me, of course. We don't see this in the Catholic Church, of course. So I one of the other men called my name out, and I went over to him, and he began to tell me everything about my future, everything that was going to happen in my life. And
26: this is one of the visitors.
27: This is one of the visitors, yeah. And when he finished, I went back and was helping people. I was able to get them off the floor, the Christians. And we decided to, started to ask them, how did you know about us? Everything you talked about was only us, only we would have known. And they said, well, we came here. The Lord told us to come here. And we started to try to ask them some more questions, and they just disappeared in front of us. All three of them were gone, just like that. And I looked at the guy next to me, and we ran over to the window where they drove their truck up to the building. And the truck was gone too within seconds, and that was the beginning of.
26: I've got chills as you tell me this.
27: I needed a kick in the pants, and this was the best thing that I could have ever, and it showed me what my calling was going to be. I knew that, even though a couple of weeks later I had confirmation. I was in a meeting at a church, and the fellow that was running it came down the aisle, pointed at me, and he said, "You're going to lead thousands of prisoners to Jesus Christ." So that's kind of how I started out. And
26: you didn't know this person either?
27: Didn't know him. He didn't know me. No. So it was confirmation to me. So I've known my calling like others maybe haven't. I was blessed to know what I was supposed to do. And that's what I've done for the last 53 years.
26: Rob, I just, you know, I'm thrilled. You know, it was a supernatural experience.
27: Yep.
26: These guys that came to you, you five, you six, in that room.
27: Yeah.
26: And then they disappeared. It's like angels coming.
27: Yes, absolutely. We figured that out. Yeah.
26: Yeah. Wow. You know, I think sometimes as Christians, we're afraid to talk about this kind of thing. We think, well, that maybe that happened, you know, in the biblical times. But if God is God, it still happens today.
27: Yeah, yeah.
26: And thank you for sharing that.
27: Yes.
26: Well, so okay, now, the journey. What's that been like? And what have you been doing, and what are you doing now?
27: Yeah.
26: And how old are you now, Bob?
27: I'll be 79 this coming year, this year.
26: Mm-hmm. And you're still at it?
27: Yeah, as long as the Lord has me doing it.
26: That's wonderful.
27: It's so much fun. it's just a matter of loving God and loving these guys that are mostly unlovable to a lot of people.
26: Well, and tell us some of the stories about loving these guys.
27: You bet. Well, first of all, I went to a prison for juvenile delinquents. It was a lockup for them. It was prison, and they all had a long rap sheet, and there were those that were murderers. There was even an 11-year-old boy there that was a murderer. And I had a couple of workers with me. This was a few months into it, and we decided to have a musical group come in and sing to us and sing worship songs to the for mm-hmm. the fellows. There's about 40 or 50 boys there, and during the musical group there, I was thinking these aren't any good. These guys aren't going to like this at all. And all of a sudden, all these kids started falling to the ground, and they started crying and confessing their sins, and without any us saying anything, and they were all over the floor, and we would run to one and the next, and you couldn't imagine what their faces looked like, how they were so repentant of their sins, and it was so easy just to lead them to Jesus in a prayer, and we just went from one to the next. And it took about an hour for us to get through them all. And I never saw the glory of God come down in such a way that it just shocked these kids. And he just showed them who he was. And it was beautiful. And that's one of the best miracles, of course, you could have is someone praying to invite Jesus Christ into their heart.
26: And this is in the lockup facility.
27: This was a lockup, really at the beginning of me doing this. But there's been other. It's amazing when you listen to the lives of these fellows, what they've been through, and how they could even still be alive. Many of the prisoners I've visited with, but they have such a. They once they invite Jesus Christ into their heart. I see them week after week, month after month, sometimes year after year, and you see the change in their lives, and then they begin going out and sharing their faith with other fellows, and they come to the Lord. But it's beautiful. They're things that how God just shocked their lives. I remember this one fella. He was in the back of the room, and I went to him before the service, and I said, "How are you doing?" and asked him if he. You know, how he found the Lord. And he said, "Well, I found my wife in bed with someone else one day when I came home. And I had a knife and I started stabbing them. And I stabbed the one and then I stabbed the other. And I was about to stab them again and I had the knife in my hand and I was ready to stab them." And he said, he heard this voice. And the voice said, "John, haven't you hurt them enough?" And he looked around, and there's nobody else in the room. And he dropped. He went again to stab them, and he heard the voice again, "John, haven't you hurt them enough?" And he dropped the knife, and it was the Lord speaking to him, and he told him everything about his life and his future and the plan God had for him. And he says, "That's why I'm here, because I love Jesus." And I get a lot of fellows like that, just the stories. There was one fellow from Alaska, and he was...
26: Well, before you go on, let me just kind of remind people who are watching and listening.
27: Okay.
26: You're listening to The Kingdom and its stories. Have we got a story today? Stories. And... Rob Franke is our guest today, who's 79 years old, been serving the Lord since he was 20. What was that?
27: Well, I was 25, and
26: 25 when the Lord
27: so 53
26: really
27: years
26: met you
27: ago.
26: For the first time.
27: Yeah,
26: and we're sharing these stories to encourage our listeners to. Re-examine how they are allowing God to let him make them his Jesus hands and feet in their context. So that's the purpose of our broadcast.
27: Yes.
26: And Rob, we're so delighted to have you today. So you are starting to tell another story. Go ahead.
27: Yeah, there was this inmate was in Alaska, and they threw him in a padded room, and it was way below zero.
26: Okay.
27: And he was in a cell in the prison. And it was padded because they didn't know if he was going to commit suicide or not. So he said it was so cold, he started beating on the door, trying to get out or get someone's attention, and nobody came. And what he did was he curled up on the floor, and he remembered at that point that someone, when he was very young, said, if you ever run into any trouble, just call on the name of Jesus. So he did that. He called on the name of Jesus to help him. And he said he felt this warm oil go from the top of his head all the way down to his feet. And he fell asleep, and he woke up the next morning, and he was fine. So wow. It's to represent Jesus as we do and others do is we carry the presence of God. And it's so special, and they need it. They need the love of God. And even when I go into prison today, I'll ask, Lord, what do you want me to talk about today? Mm. And he says one thing. He says, tell them that I love them. Wow. That's it. So that's what I do. I say I do that every time. And he just says, tell them that I love them. Mm. And that's the important part of this type of ministry and mission. I don't have to go to Africa or India. I just go down the street. And it's a wonderful mission field.
26: Rob, how many guys do you think God has given you the privilege of talking to, number one, and how many do you think, or maybe you can't count, but how many do you imagine have come to Christ?
27: I've really been able to be in front of thousands and thousands of prisoners over the years. Every week I'm in there. In different prisons. I've been at the one I'm at for 17 years now. And at the end of each service, I invite them to invite Jesus Christ into their heart to change their life. And I ask them, does anyone want their life changed? Mm-hmm. And they come forward, and I pray for them, each one individually, and I lead them in that prayer. And I'm sure it's been a few thousand that I've been able to do that. And I look forward to every day I go in, I'll be in there tonight again. And
26: wow.
27: It's the best part of my life. If I can mention a scripture, Bob.
26: Please.
27: Matthew 9:37-38, it says, the harvest truly is plentiful, but the labors are few. Therefore pray that the Lord of the harvest to send out labors into the harvest. And that's what we need to know, that this is truly a mission field. And people, the unlovables, need us. We go after the one, you know, others will go after the 99. But we have to go after the one, the ones that nobody loves, nobody cares about. And I'll tell you, they're ready and available to accept Jesus. And they've reached bottom, and they just need to know that Jesus loves them. And it changes their hearts. And I see it happening all the time, and I never get used to it. I'm always excited about it.
26: So you're telling us the harvest is ready. It's not a matter of going out and trying to...
27: Yes, yes. The harvest is actually rotting in the fields right now in different areas of ministry.
26: And what do you mean by that?
27: Well, nobody's coming to those areas of missions that really need a lot of help. And there's still a lot of people there, and we need to get going and fill up heaven.
26: What are some of those areas?
27: Well, I'm the field I'm in is, of course, prison ministry. And prisons, there's in this state, I'm in Arizona, there's over 50,000 prisoners in the jails and in the prisons here. And
26: 50,000?
27: Yeah, 50,000. And there's never enough that are out there sharing the gospel and preaching Jesus to them. And there's always room for one more. And we look at it as We don't want to leave anybody behind.
26: Mm-hmm.
27: We want to make sure that everyone hears about Jesus and his love for them.
26: Well. So, Rob, there's a lot of people listening to you right now.
27: Yeah.
26: And they're wondering, I don't feel called to be an evangelist or, I know Jesus. What would you say to those folks who are listening?
27: Jesus said, if I be lifted up, I'll draw all men unto me.
26: Mm-hmm.
27: And we have to be in that place of saying, Lord, pick me. If no one else will go today, I'll go. Pick me. And I've realized that

0: 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You don't need a building. 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
2: For people that are lost and need God, and they're out there, and they've reached the bottom part of their life, and they're looking for a hand up. And if you tell them that Jesus is the one, he's the only way, and they accept him, and it changes their lives. I've seen too many of them like that over the years, and it's been a blessing to me. And I've already told them that I'm going to have a big building up in heaven, and all the prisoners that I've ever been able to share, it's going to be just a great time together that we can worship the Lord and together once again.
3: Amen. Amen. Rob, tell us another story or two.
2: Okay.
3: That illustrate, how God has used you to be Jesus' hands and feet.
2: Another way is I was out to lunch with a couple of them that have gotten out of prison. It's not just being in prison, but once they get out, they need to know that somebody's available to pray for them.
3: Okay.
2: And I prayed for many over the phone. One of the things I've noticed in ministry, and this would be for anybody in it, if you're in the right calling, any time you pray for anyone, it is amazing how often they come back the next week, these prisoners, and they say, my mother, she doesn't have any cancer anymore. They can't find it. And I hear that story again and again. And I think there's something in that. If you're in the right place that God wants you to be in, you can pray, and God will lead them in just the right way, and they end up praying for their family, and they see God working in their life. There's this one guy that came in one time. Do we have another minute?
3: There
2: was a guy that came in one day, and he said, I've been in here, this prison, for 3 months now, and nobody can tell me how long I'm supposed to be here. I've asked everybody. I've gone everywhere. Nothing seems to be working. And I said, well, let's give it to the Lord and let's see what he can do. Let's give it to him and let him take care of it. So he prayed with me and he left. And the next time I saw him, he comes in and he starts yelling. He said, well, it doesn't work. It doesn't work. This prayer doesn't work. I'm sorry. I'm fed up with this. I'm fed up with you, and I'm never coming back again. And he left. Next time he showed up, he comes running into me. He says, you won't believe this. You just won't believe it. And I said, well, what? What is it? And he said, I was in the yard, and I finally gave it to God. I just said, God, please help me. I don't know what else to do. And at the same moment, there was a lady that was handling things that were going on in the prison, came across the yard, and she's yelling his name. And she gets up and says, I've been looking all over for you. By the way, this is your date you're going to be getting out. I've already called your family. They're familiar with it. They know about it. And everything is just fine. And I'll tell you, he's caught up in the Lord for life after that. Because he knows prayer works and how special it is.
3: Well. One more, Rob.
2: Okay.
3: I wish we could keep going, but we have time for one more.
2: There's a blessing to just sit with a prisoner and let him just tell you, how much he needs help in his life. And it's so wonderful to just give him proof, of how wonderful God is and all the things that he does. And that's more wonderful than anything else. But the stories, they go on forever. They're wonderful. They're sad. They're disappointing for a lot of people. But thank God, Jesus meets them right where they're at and tells them just what they need to hear.
3: Amen.
2: And fortunately, myself and many other people that minister in prisons are seeing the same

0: effects. And it's not just something you're, that's on your bucket list, you know, visit the prisoners. You know?
1: Right.
0: Jesus said, when did you visit me, you know, when right. I was in prison? And this is something that is a calling for everyone. It's not just he's inviting them, but it's really a command. It's a command to come forth and
1: now visit. Hiring.
0: Now hiring.
1: Rob Franke.
0: That's right.
1: Rob Franke, thank you so much for being with us. God bless you, brother.
0: Thank you, Bob.
1: Thank you for being with us and inspiring us.
0: Amen.
1: Bye-bye.
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7: In 1862, Abraham Lincoln signed the Morrill Act, helping states create colleges focused on agriculture, mechanics, science, and practical education. The principle was not centralized control, it was opportunity. Lincoln's Morrill Act reminds us that America can support education without surrendering education to Washington. Why did it matter? Because a free nation needs citizens equipped to work, build, steward, and govern themselves. Scripture gives work a sacred weight. In Genesis, God placed man in the garden to work it and to keep it. Proverbs honors the one who works his land. Paul warns against idleness and calls believers to earn their bread. Why does that still matter today? Because education should form capable people under God, not dependent subjects under bureaucracy.
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17: 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Well, I'm so grateful to be with you again today for this episode of The Total Experience, and I want to thank you for tuning in. 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He is also an accomplished author and founder of The Rogue Christian. Now, The Rogue Christian takes a hard look at where we are today. 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Well, as I said, today is a very special day, and we are blessed today to have Mike Janung of Blazing Grace joining us. 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
18: Hey, thanks for having me, Scott.
17: It is awesome. It's a long time coming, definitely. Would you please share with our audience more about yourself and your calling to help people find freedom in Christ?
18: Sure. Blazing Grace is an international ministry to persons who struggle with porn addiction, sex addiction, and adultery. We work with the men, but also the wives, because often the wife gets left out of this conversation. Mm-hmm. So we put an equal emphasis on both sides, because if the wife doesn't heal, the marriage can still be lost. I say international ministry because we have people come to us from all over the world who need help. This is not an America-only thing. We have ministry partners in Italy who have published my books in Italian.
13: Wow.
18: Austria, who have published my books in German, and they distribute them throughout the German-speaking countries. And then we just opened Blazing Grace Finland earlier this year. So what we find on those countries, a lot of them do not have Christ-centered ministries that help people in this area.
13: Wow.
18: So God has blessed us and opened a lot of doors through it.
13: Well, as you know, I read your newsletter each week, and so I'm kind of aware of your travels and such, and I just think that is spectacular. I remember you were telling me at one time that the churches over like in the UK and in that part, they are more receptive to the message sometimes than the American churches are.
18: Mm-hmm. Yeah, well, in the American churches, sometimes it's like coming up to a fortress. First off, a lot of the pastors have this firewall around them.
13: Mm-hmm.
18: It's kind of difficult to get through. And I understand part of that because I'm sure they're getting bombarded with all sorts of ministries coming after them. So it's not like they owe me anything. But when you have a church where 70% of Christian men are viewing porn, along with around 40% of Christian women and huge numbers of youth, how can you avoid this?
13: I was going to bring that up, and I'm so glad that you brought that up right now. I was really shocked to learn that 70% of Christian men and 40 of Christian women are viewing pornography, and that's from a Barna 2024 survey. So that is definitely well researched. That it shocked me, that number.
18: Yeah, and it makes me. I mean, it's horrifying to think about that. And even if, let's just say 70% is not the real number. Let's say it's 55. That should be enough to freak us out.
13: Oh, absolutely, Mike. Absolutely. Because our brothers and sisters are hurting, you know. It's just like an addiction to anything, alcohol, drugs. Once it has that hold on you, you know, and then myself, I've been sober about 32 years, I believe, now. And I was a musician in my younger days, as you know, and so went on the road and a lot of partying. And I remember the struggles I had with that, you know. And I just think about these poor folks that all the hiding you have to do and all, you know, the shame that comes with it. And I just, it just makes my heart feel so good, know that that you're touching people and you are really helping them to get on that road to recovery, and you're walking alongside of them. I just think it's great.
18: Well, thanks. And a lot of times the first words we hear from somebody who calls us for help is, I have no one to talk to.
13: Yeah.
18: And this is somebody who's been in the church for decades. And part of the issue here is that we go to church Sunday and we're all in our bubbles.
13: Yes, exactly.
18: We don't really talk to anyone. We just kind of fake it and say, hey, how you doing? But everybody walks in isolated and they walk out isolated. But what is the example we're given in the book of Acts? They are meeting together constantly.
13: Yes.
18: Including for prayer.
13: Mm-hmm.
18: So there are no isolated believers in God's economy in the early church, but it's quite different in the modern church.
13: We have changed so much from the first century church. It's just crazy, you know. And when you say that, I go to a smaller church where we probably have 100 people or less, you know, and I know almost everybody real well. I think that's the one thing is, you know, folks that if you can get together with small groups or do something to become more connected, you know, within your church.
18: Mm. What I do when I go and speak, give the Sunday morning message at a church, I'll go to the senior pastor and say, hey, can you give me 20 minutes? So I can break people up to share and pray for each other, because that's what the early church was devoted to, prayer,
13: exactly.
18: Teaching and prayer. And at first there can be a little, well, maybe, but then usually they always let me. And it's amazing. When I first break them up, everybody gets this horrified look on their face. because we don't talk to anybody at a heart level Sunday morning.
13: Yeah.
18: But then after they're doing this, people are hugging, they're laughing, they're crying, because we are hungry for connection.
13: That's it.
18: Not just sitting there listening to a sermon every Sunday and then checking out.
13: Yeah, and hearing some rock band, you know, we're not there for entertainment, you know. We are there to get the word, you know, into our hearts, and to have those that we fellowship with, you know, just to strengthen those bonds, you know. It's very strange, definitely. Well, hey, tell us about Blazing Grace, the ministry, and the program.
18: The ministry, we have groups. We offer counseling, both by Zoom and in person, for men, couples, wives, and youth. I had a mom call me a bit ago and said she was shocked that her 7-year-old daughter just had her first exposure to porn on dad's smartphone, and she was just, you know, distraught. How do I deal with this? And we have parents calling us saying, hey, my teenager's addicted to porn. What do I do?
13: Yeah.
18: We work with every single age group, every level of the church, from ages 10 to 80, and 80 is not an exaggeration. We see 60, 70, 80-year-olds coming to us who are addicted to this stuff. We also have pastors coming to us for help. Every single level of the church, this is affecting.
13: Well, I want to provide the times and the website. So, folks, please tune in Fridays at 3 p.m. here on Faith Talk 1360 for Blazing Grace. Now, Mike is an excellent host, and he shares hard truths that need to be heard. He offers biblical solutions that restore lives and marriages. And just once again, join Mike for Blazing Grace Fridays at 3 p.m. here on Faith Talk 1360. Well, Mike, we know that sexual content and pornography are very prevalent in our society, and we've kind of touched on this, but is pornography a large problem in the church, and are the churches dealing with this effectively?
18: Well, we hear from people who come to us for help stories that they rarely hear this covered from the pulpit.
13: Mm-hmm.
18: And it's not just in the U.S. I was in England, and I heard an 70-year-old elder of a church who told me he never heard a message on sex.
13: Wow.
18: So then I have to ask myself, what is wrong with this? Because sex is all over the Bible.
13: Absolutely.
18: From Genesis to Revelation.
13: Absolutely.
18: But when you say the word effective, that's not doing a verse-by-verse study on sex once every 3 years.
13: Yeah.
18: Effective is we're called to make disciples, not just teach the Bible.
13: Mm-hmm.
18: We're not just called to make converts. So effective is saying, okay, this is the problem. Now, here's how we're going to help you walk through this. Here's what some steps to healing look like. And we're going to point you to a group, whether it's for men or for wives or youth or whatever. Effective is showing them the way through, not just saying, lust is bad or sin, don't do it.
13: Yeah, exactly.
18: That's not going to get people very far.
13: No. Wow. Well, let me ask you this. With this resistance, what is it that we, you know, as lovers of the Lord and members of a congregation, what is it that we should be doing?
18: Well, I think at an individual level, we all have to, if we're struggling with these areas, we have to say, I got to help now. Get help now, because this stuff will eat you up. It will destroy your life. We see a lot of stories of restoration.
13: Mm-hmm.
18: But unfortunately, we see some men who just, they're at the place where, I'm not really willing to give this up.
13: Yeah.
18: And then they lose their marriage. It is destroying marriages. It is destroying families. So we need to help people understand the scope of the problem. And this is not just about helping them stopping to look at bad pictures. Just how am I going to get free from this? And if you're struggling, you've got to do something today.
13: Yes, exactly.
18: And not wait down the line when the enemy can do much more damage.
13: Absolutely, absolutely. Satan just gets more of a hold, and you know, the one thing that real quick before we go any farther, I really want to folks to come and check out your website for Blazing Grace, because I have been going through it the last few days. There are so many incredible resources there. You're an excellent author too, of course. Folks, I want you to go to blazinggrace.com. www.theanswerporn.org. And in one section there, the answer to porn and sex addiction, if you don't mind, I'm just going to read a little bit real quick. This is from your site. Finding true freedom from sexual addiction does not come from working programs, reading books, attending groups, counseling, or Bible knowledge. Now, these are all very valid, important tools God uses as part of the healing process, but in and of themselves, they don't set the struggler with sex addiction free. And I love the way that you respond to yourself on this. Why? Because until he fills that hole in his soul with something bigger, stronger, and more attractive than sexual sin, the gnawing emptiness inside of him will continue to drive him to lust. The spiritual vacuum within must be resolved for true life-changing freedom. And that, I think, just encapsulate, you know, what you're all about and what you're doing with the Blazing Grace Ministry.
18: Yeah, and some of that's, or a lot of that's my own story, where I had an 8-year journey to trying to break free from this stuff. And mm-hmm. I did everything man told me to do. Tons of groups, even sponsoring people and reading my Bible and praying every day and memorizing scripture and a lot of time in counselor's offices. All that stuff was good. But at the end of that 8-year period, I was empty. I was a hollow shell. Oh. Even after spending all these years in church, I was empty.
13: Yeah.
18: And then God just started putting all these verses in front of me about, if you seek me with all your heart, mm-hmm. you will find me.
13: Amen.
18: And I realized I had never gone hard after God ever. And after 2 weeks of going hard after him, he radically overflowed my heart with this incredible power, love, and joy. And I thought, wow, this is why I've been going to church all these years. Not just to get a little Bible doctrine hit, but abundant life. That's what I've been hungry for.
13: And that's it, you know. And I respect so much that you are sharing your own personal story. You know, you're laying your life out there for people to know that they're not the only ones. You know, people, even like I said before, other kinds of addictions. But I think with sexual sin, there is an element of even more hiding and shame, you know, and such. And I just want to thank you so much for having the courage that the Lord is giving you this strength to share your own story.
18: Well, and I'm appreciative of your station and even now this interview, because this is not the norm.
13: Yeah.
18: Saying the words porn or masturbation on the air or in church.
13: Radio, yeah.
18: Yeah. So this is what we need to open this stuff up.
13: Absolutely. Absolutely. Well, you know, you place a large emphasis on both the husband and the wife. Please share just a little bit more about that.
18: It's when a wife discovers her husband's struggle with porn addiction or whatever it is, it's very traumatic for her. And it's not uncommon to hear a story of a wife walking in on her husband as he's masturbating to porn.
13: Uh-huh.
18: And a lot of women, they weren't told coming into their marriage. So this is a shock to them that the man she's married to,
13: yeah.
18: who she's given her heart, her body, her soul to,
13: sure.
18: Is doing these things and looking at other women like that. It's very, yeah. It destroys them. It tears them apart. So we help them walk through the healing process, and this is very critical. And one of the first steps sometimes is going back to, let's look at who you really are.
13: Yeah.
18: Your main identity is not wife of a sex addict or
13: yeah.
18: porn addict, and that's not their identity either, the man, but your identity first is beloved daughter of God.
13: Yes, amen.
18: Because the enemy tries to come against the wife and say, you know what, if you just did X, Y, and Z, your husband wouldn't have this problem, and that's a total lie. So it's helping them see the lies, helping them walk through. What does overcoming fear look like?
13: Mm-hmm.
18: They get attacked viciously with fear a lot.
13: Oh, sure.
18: And so that's part of the healing process for them.
13: Well, and you know, what you said really just touched my heart. You know, for the wives that discover this, all those feelings of like, well, am I not good enough for you? Am I not pretty enough? You know, do I not excite you? And these sort of things, it's just so hard, you know, on their own psyche, you know. And I just think that's great that, you know, that you were able to get couples together and get this out in the open. And you do provide a lot of resources, you know, on your site that really address both, you know, for the husband and the wife. Mm. And once again, that's blazinggrace.org. Blazinggrace.org, folks. Well, I wanted to once again kind of shift gears here a little bit. You also founded and are very involved and have authored books, The Rogue Christian. And you had given me one of these books about 2 years ago, a year and a half ago, at an event we were doing. And I just thought it was awesome because this is where we're really getting into how to battle spiritual warfare and, you know, and the power of prayer and such, you know. So what is The Rogue Christian and where did it come from?
18: Well, back in 2019 and 2020, after years of working with men and women, I kept seeing the same themes. Most Christians are isolated. Many do not have an effective prayer life. So there was one survey did that showed that the average Christian prays maybe 1 or 2 minutes a day.
13: Oh, man, yeah.
18: That's not an effective prayer life.
13: No.
18: And that pastors pray on average 5 minutes a day. So that means there's a lot of flesh work going on.
13: Yeah. But
18: so a lot of people we see don't have an effective prayer life. They're in bondage to different sins. They know little to nothing about spiritual warfare. And these are people who have been in the church for years and decades.
13: Yeah, absolutely.
18: And then I compared the modern church to what I read in the book of Acts when they began with 7 days straight of prayer meetings.
13: Yeah.
18: And then all through the book of Acts, you see them meeting for prayer. A lot of churches only have one prayer meeting. And so I would ask everybody listening, when's the last time you've been to a prayer meeting?
13: Yeah, exactly. Which can be completely different than a regular church service, you know, where it is just focused on prayer. Like at my church, we have Wednesday at 6 o'clock. That is just focused on dedicated prayer, you know, in the sanctuary. And it's just a very sacred time, you know. But what you were saying, though, you know, about praying for 1 or 2 minutes a day, I find myself in the mornings trying to rush to get to work and different things because I love waking up and praying. You know, I love walking outside and greeting the day and thanking God for, you know, who he is and for the day. But then I find myself, oh, I got to hurry. And I'll read more when I get in, you know, to the office and then just things take over and it's just not putting Christ in his right place, you know.
18: Well, and that comes back to I'm going to build my life around prayer and make
13: yes.
18: it a priority. But if we don't hear that message Sunday morning that we're going to build our life and a church around prayer, then what are we going to build it around?
13: Exactly. And you know what's funny is like when you do get into that habit or get into that practice, it is amazing how the strength that you feel inside from the Lord and the love and the confidence, you know, you just know I'm walking right here with him. You know, he is right here with me. And it's a completely different experience.
18: Yeah. I like to tell people that prayer is the main power line in the spiritual life.
13: Amen. Amen.
18: So, and if you look at Jesus's life, he went away often alone.
13: Yes, he did.
18: We binge on Netflix. He binged on hours of prayer. We
13: yeah.
18: binge on The Chosen. He went away alone in silence for hours of prayer. So this kind of tells you that our entertainment has kind of gotten creeped into this deal.
13: It has, you know, and I guess maybe for churches and different religious organizations, they feel like that's what people want, you know, like they want a show, but it's just different. Well, gosh, I can't believe we're almost out of time, Mike. 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Well, I just, you know, Mike, this has been such a very special time. Will you come back again soon?
18: Absolutely. I love the Valley of the Sun.
13: Awesome. Awesome. I know you were here and you recently moved up to Colorado. Well, folks, thank you for spending time with us today. I wanted to give a quick shout out to our fantastic producer, Ramon. Thank you so much, Ramon. Well, I'm Scott Wallace, and you can join us here at Faith Talk 1360 every Wednesday and Friday at 5 p.m. and also on Family Values Radio 1010. And remember, God bless you and know we love you.
19: Maybe it's time to take a fresh look at everything we thought we knew about landing a great job. 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So if you're a student, talk to your school counselor about STEM. If you're a parent, talk to your kids. Because the job you'll get in the future may very well depend on what you do today. A public service message from America's Navy.
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25: I'm Amy Grant, and I want to talk to you from my heart about the heart. 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
2: Hi, I'm Keith Stevens. Welcome to a place where encouragement is contagious. This is Keep the Faith.
4: Hey, I'm Donna Cruz. Encouragement is kind of like the wind under an eagle's wings. It can lift you higher and carry you further. Maybe something you hear today will help you soar. You

0: My daughter rolls the back window down. 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It's so fun.
1: How much time have you been spending this last week looking down? Looking down at situations, looking down and disgruntled, looking down at the things you're going through. When God says, look up, pay attention, I'm doing a new thing.
2: We can all use a second chance. A story of just how deep the need is next on Keep the Faith.
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1: Hi, I'm Donna Cruz. You know, when they watch a movie or show, it doesn't take a little child long to recognize who the bad and good guys are. Brian Bird is the producer of the Hallmark Channel show When Calls the Heart. He believes we all have themes that are hardwired into our very nature.
2: I have always just felt like it's not about pounding people over the head with what I believe, but the best stories of all time and the best movies of all time have all been redemption stories. Mankind is wired for redemption. We just are, because mankind has this hole in him and he has these strings, they're violin strings. They're tuned to these themes: courage, nobility, redemption, sacrifice, love, faith, hope, resurrection even. Last time I checked, E.T. resurrected. Neo in The Matrix resurrected. Harry Potter had a resurrection. It's because we're wired for the story. C.S. Lewis said that Jesus was the myth that became true. The story of the cross is the biggest, the most important redemption story in the history of the universe.

a lot of our crazy, our constant multitasking, our overcommitment, the pressure we put ourselves under, all come from probably some internal crazy that we haven't quite resolved. I've spent more of my life trying to control the crazy on the outside than I have trying to create calm on the inside. And it was getting still that really made that wound heal. I will

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13: When a woman decided to help the homeless, she had no idea how much it would help her. 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
1: Hey, I'm Keith Stevens, and so glad you're listening. If you've helped others who are less fortunate, you know the blessing. Shalene Bryan started skipone.org with a simple concept in mind. Skip something small that you don't really need, then give the money to someone else.
2: If everyone took one homeless person, just one, and gave them the leg up of a lifetime, what would that look like? It is much better to give than receive. It's so contagious. And so we have socks in our car. Homeless people never can change their socks. They're homeless. So they don't have laundry. So whenever we give them a pair of socks, I just keep a bunch of socks in my car. My daughter rolls the back window down. She's like, merge over, Mom, I see one. And she throws them. She throws them socks. It's so fun, right? It's changed everything. And I'll tell you what else it does. Whenever I'm in a funk or I'm having a bad day, the moment I go pass out socks, my whole demeanor, my countenance, everything changes because I take the focus off myself. Even sometimes when my kids are having a bad day, I pick them up for school. Brooke goes, Mom, I think we need to go do a sock run. I'm like, I'm with you, girlfriend. Let's go do a sock run. This revival.

Society has to have its quorum of clear thinkers and Christians who give their problems to God, these worldwide problems to God. They're sleeping better at night. They're thinking clearly. They're not overreacting. They're not panicking. And so we then become that salt and that light in society that says, yeah, things are bad, but God is still good. Just don't give up. Just don't do crazy things. How can we solve this problem? How can we work it through?

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1: I'm Donna Cruz, and if you've ever ridden a bike, you know where your eyes go, the bike tends to go. Tim Story says that's true with so many areas of life. He's a successful comeback coach and the pastor of the Congregation Church in Yorba Linda, California. 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
2: The other day on television, I was watching as they showed a person who was texting, looking down, and ran right into a fountain and fell in. How much time have you been spending this last week looking down at situations, looking down and disgruntled, looking down at the things you're going through? When God says, look up, pay attention, I'm

Compare leads to despair, because when you look at the highlight reel of everybody else's lives on Pinterest or Instagram or whatever it is, you can't believe for a second that that's her whole life. And so I think that's where most people think happy is superficial, because most of us fake happy. But to be absolutely content and fulfilled in who God is and how much He loves us, that's not heightened positive emotion. That is the firm belief that God is good even when life is hard.

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14: This is Beth Bacall with some contagious encouragement here on Keep the Faith. Strength doesn't come from what you can do. It comes from overcoming the things you thought you couldn't.

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3: Well, today is a little boy's birthday. He's 7 years old. His name is Caden. He's my great-nephew. When he was born, he was stillborn, and they worked with him. They told the parents that they couldn't do anything. He wouldn't live through the night. People were praying, and on January the 13th, he had to have a kidney transplant. And so far, all of that seems to be going good, and we just consider him our little miracle because everything the doctor said he could not do, he has been able to do with the help of God.

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1: Well, thank you for spending some time here today. This is Keep the Faith. I'm Donna Cruz.
2: And I'm Keith Stevens. It just takes one kind word to start a spreading wave of encouragement. Maybe something you hear today will inspire you.

0: Somewhere along the way, we lost sight of what it means to be human. In the same way that bees create hives and ants create colonies, humans create futures. You were imagined to imagine and created to create.
1: But as she continued to cry, I got her in her car seat and I put my hands with her hands and I said, I will fight for you even if I have to fight you.
2: If you're in the middle of a struggle, maybe an Olympic athlete story will help you to see it as an opportunity. That's next on Keep the Faith.

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1: I'm Keith Stevens. Life rarely goes according to our plan. Scott Hamilton is one of America's greatest Olympic figure skaters. He's also the author of the book Finish First. Scott's life has been one of great successes, and he's also battled brain cancer multiple times. But Scott has found a way to discover life's silver linings.
2: You know, people fear cancer. You know, there's a friend of mine when I lived in L.A. that I couldn't even say the word in front of him because he said, I can't hear that word because he was so in fear of it. And it's like, well, I'm going through chemo right now. I'm like, you know, just rub my head, you can hear squeaky sounds, right? It's like, you hear that? That's like chemo. And I said, but, you know, I don't look at this as the end of anything maybe except my old life. You know, I look at this as the opportunity for a new beginning. In ways of just being that leg up for people when they really need it. I find more satisfaction and joy in that. So if anybody's struggling right now, this too shall pass. You know, what tomorrow doesn't look like today. If you're in the middle of chemo, if you're in the middle of something, if you're in the middle of a really difficult journey, it will change, it will adjust, and you will adjust.

And I realized that God is calling us to these really scary places off of the beaten path, off of this idea of easy, normal, and nice. And when we actually take that step into the muck and into the scary things that we've been avoiding, and we sit long enough, we discover this beauty that can only be discovered there. We truly are the lucky few. If there's

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1: I'm Donna Cruz. When we choose to forgive, it's like releasing chains from our own soul. But there's also great power in asking for forgiveness. Lisa Harper is a popular conference speaker who's written over 10 books, including her latest, Believing Jesus. Lisa shares a story about a time when she was faced with some of the hardest words we have to say.
2: A friend had called, and I had gotten her voicemail, and this friend tends to be a little on the needy side. And there was another girl who knows this particular girl who was in the car. And when I finished her voicemail, I started to gossip. And we just fillet this girl. We use Christian language, so it doesn't sound like horrific gossip, but it was. It didn't come from a kind place in my spirit. And we talk for maybe 3 or 4 minutes, and I hear this funny sound that I realize is a call ending. And then it comes up on my screen, call with so-and-so ended. And I was like, oh, crud, because I realized everything we just said just went to her voicemail. And I'm busted. And I thought, okay, first of all, let me apologize to the girl who's in my car. And I thought, I've got to call this girl immediately and say, I am so sorry, because I was just a jerk. And she was wounded, and she should have been. But there's something so freeing in saying, I'm so sorry, and not having any defense, not saying, well, I just saying, please forgive me. It caused a breach in our relationship, but where it's healed, that girl now trusts me.

0: You can't always believe everything you think. There's so many things that we think, and we think we know, but then we find out later, well, that wasn't entirely correct. And when you understand that, you begin to understand that, hey, something I think right now might be incorrect or incomplete. And so let me continue to explore. Let me continue to seek wisdom.
1: I will listen and believe. I will listen and believe the voice of truth.
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1: Hey, I'm Keith Stevens. What does it really mean to be human? The question sounds deep, and the answer can shape your whole life. Erwin McManus is the pastor of Mosaic in Los Angeles and a best-selling author. His latest book is called The Last Arrow. He shares how what you think about yourself impacts you.
2: I remember the day I started writing The Artisan Soul. My wife had been bugging me about writing again. It had been about 5 or 6 years since I'd written a book. And so when she walked into the living room, she said, "You're writing again." I could see her happiness that made me happy. And I said, "Yes, I am." And she said, "What's it about?" And I told her, it's called The Artisan Soul. And then she said, "Great, a book for people like you. But what about the rest of us?" And when she said that, it made me so angry, not only because she didn't lavish me with praise and adoration, but because she didn't really get it, not what the book was about, who she was. You see, my wife was an orphan. She was abandoned when she was 8 years old in a government project. She was left eating nothing but turnips and ketchup. She lived in a foster home from the age of 8 to 18. She never heard the words, "I love you," one time in her life. The reason it made me angry when she said, "Great, a book for people like you, but what about the rest of us?" is that if you met my wife, Kim, you would know she's the most creative person in our family. She is color and I am cardboard. But she had believed the lie that there were creative people out there and then the rest of us are just supposed to applaud and celebrate them. Somewhere along the way, we lost sight of what it means to be human. In the same way that bees create hives and ants create colonies, humans create futures. You were imagined to imagine and created to create.

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7: I'm Scott Valentine with some contagious encouragement here on Keep the Faith. From Rick Warren, who said, "The fear of rejection prevents connection, and the only way to get rid of fear is to do the thing you fear the most."

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3: 10 years ago on January 18th, my baby boy was murdered. 5 years after that on January 28th, my husband of 35 years had a heart attack and died. It was hard when my son died, but when my husband died, it was the first time in my life I was alone. After about 3 years, I said, well, God, if you want a man in my life, then I guess you're going to have to send him, because I'm raising my son's two children right now. And I said, I really don't have time, but I am lonely and I like to have some companionship. And God said,

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1: Hello and welcome to Keep the Faith. I'm Keith Stevens. So sometimes life can feel like it's just a little too busy, a little too crazy.
2: I'm Donna Cruz. When life is feeling overwhelming, you just need to take a moment to breathe and find balance in life. And that's what this next hour is all about, with songs and stories of encouragement that sound something like this.
3: Everyone has habits and rituals that are forming them today. The person you are today is because of the habits you've done the last 5 years, 100%. Habits form us, micro habits, I want to call them, like small daily ritualistic ones you don't even think about.
4: And never fails, the flight attendant says, be sure and put your oxygen mask on first before you try to help those around you. And I really